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0: In the name of Allah, the All-Beneficent, the All-Merciful.
1: Alhamdulillahi Rabbil Alameen.
0: All praise belongs to Allah, Lord of all the worlds.
1: Ar-Rahman Ar-Rahim.
0: The All-Beneficent, the All-Merciful. Master of the day of retribution.
1: Iyyaka na'budu wa iyyaka nasta'in.
0: You alone do we worship, and to you alone do we turn for help.
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0: An American journalist and international correspondent, he's known for his reporting on geopolitics and conflict zones, with a focus on regions often overlooked in Western media. His work explores the human impact of international policy and challenges dominant narratives. My guest today is one such voice bringing these perspectives to the forefront. Welcome to SORP. I'm Bahman Urey. Wyatt Reid is an American journalist and international correspondent known for his underground reporting and coverage of geopolitics, particularly in regions often underrepresented in Western media. He has reported from countries including Syria, Russia, and across the Middle East, focusing on conflict, diplomacy, and the human impact of international policy. Reid has contributed to outlets such as Sputnik and The Gray Zone, and is recognized for his critical perspective on US foreign policy and mainstream media narratives. Mr. Wyatt Reid, a pleasure to have you on SORP.
1: Thank you so much for having me. It's a pleasure to be here.
0: Of course, our pleasure. The pleasure is all ours. Well, you have reported from multiple conflict zones. What first drew you to covering geopolitics on the ground?
1: Well, I first began covering international conflicts about 7 years ago. In 2019, the U.S. backed a coup d'etat against Bolivia's first indigenous president, Evo Morales. And this very quickly led to a series of massacres of indigenous protesters who rose up to defend their legitimately elected government and were gunned down in the streets by the dozen on multiple occasions. The second massacre that took place, the Sencata massacre, I had just arrived the previous evening and was on the ground as that was unfolding. And that experience really gave me, I think, a firsthand glimpse into not only what regime change means in a concrete sense for the people who are forced to undergo it, but it also gave me a little bit of insight into how the mainstream media operates and where it operates, and more importantly, or just as importantly, where it doesn't operate. And in this case, I recall wondering as I'm wandering around with a journalist colleague and translator through the streets around this Sencata gas plant where this massacre unfolded, I couldn't help but wonder, where is the mainstream media? Where are all these journalists from NBC and Fox News and the New York Times, all these journalists that describe themselves as basically the arbiter of truth? They were nowhere to be found that day. And I remember filming outside a hospital that night as grieving mothers were finding out that their children had been killed that day. They were being informed one by one. And I looked around and witnessed these mothers wailing, weeping, crying for, you know, having just found out that they had seen their children for the last time. And feeling this sense that, well, if I don't tell these people's stories, if we, these independent journalists, don't get this out there, then no one will, because the mainstream media is basically committing a dereliction of duty. They're refusing to cover the stories that need covering because it wasn't in their political or economic interest. So that experience, I think, really strongly shaped me and gave me, again, a sense into why it's so crucial that we have alternative media to get the viewpoints out there that the mainstream political

0: and economic elites simply don't want covered.
1: Right. Well, that brings me to three more questions. I want to start with, you said you saw it firsthand, how the people who are forced to go through what is called regime change, what they went through, and you felt it and you saw it firsthand. Can you tell us about that? Elaborate a little bit on that.
0: Well, I was not, you know, personally impacted by the violence, but was coming very close to these essentially street executions that were being carried out on that day. There's footage, and it was widely reported to me by numerous witnesses that members of the Bolivian army who were loyal to this new regime, who had sort of imposed this military dictatorship under the leadership of a woman named Jeanine Añez, that they were situated in helicopters flying above this gas plant and picking off protesters one by one. So that was kind of the situation that was unfolding. It was extremely chaotic. It was extremely violent. I was witnessing ambulances rushing past from sort of the front lines of this conflict zone. And I was witnessing indigenous groups wearing sort of traditional indigenous clothing arriving in trucks and in buses as members were carted off who'd been killed and attacked. Others came in their place to sort of go and continue this resistance. And they were resisting gunfire with sticks, with rocks. It's a story that has been told numerous times in Bolivia's history since the days of colonization, indigenous people fighting back using sort of asymmetric resistance methods against a much more militarily dominant power, but being able to identify weaknesses. For example, in this case, they spotted that this gas plant was crucial to the new government's success, so they attempted to blockade it. And prevent the access of that, prevent that gas from going out to continue the, to allow for the new regime to impose itself. In many ways, there are strange parallels to the Strait of Hormuz, to the ways in which Iran has identified a small channel by which it's able to control energy and shift the terms of the battle into its favor. And it was a strategy that in Bolivia they'd been pursuing for 500 years, as I mentioned, since really original indigenous rebellions and revolts took place 400 or 500 years ago. The same sort of tactics were being applied on the city of La Paz from above in the indigenous held areas above the city and the mountain range above it. So it's a story as old as time. And I think what we're seeing in Iran right now in terms of the foreign aggression, the attempts to impose military control, impose economic domination by force, they are the same things that we've been seeing for hundreds of years.
1: Right. Well, the second issue that I wanted to raise with you was the fact that you said there was this unintentional silence by the mainstream media when it came to the coverage of the coup that happened in Bolivia. And now you are in Tehran. We are in the middle of this very precarious ceasefire between Iran, the USA and Israel. Of course, the imposed war by the two imperial powers on Iran still going on, maybe not bullets being fired, but the ceasefire and the blockade on the Strait of Hormuz is happening. What similarities do you see between this situation and the situation that you have witnessed? You've been to Ukraine as well.
0: Everywhere you go, it's kind of the same modus operandi. It's an aggressive power seeking to impose itself in order to control resources, in order to control territory, in order to control wealth. That, again, it's a story that I've covered, and no matter where you go, it seems like it's always kind of the same.
1: Why?
0: Similar characters, similar similar actors, the same people pop up.

0: these places, surprisingly. But I will say, for example, in Donetsk, in terms of this battle for the control of this Donbass region that's incredibly important from a resource perspective, that holds untold hundreds of billions or potentially even trillions in mineral wealth, but has, from the Ukrainian regime's perspective, the unfortunate reality for them is that it's covered in Russians. It's covered in people who speak Russian, who identify with the Russian Federation far more than they do with Ukraine. And so from their perspective and from what I was told as I traveled throughout the Donbass, they were considered an undesirable population. And they described to me that they felt this gradual process of being forced out, whether that was through legal prohibitions against using their language, whether that was through changes to the education curriculum, forcing teachers in schools who I interviewed to say that, oh, the pro-Nazi Ukrainian nationalists were actually the heroes of World War II. You know, they actually fought on the same side as the Red Army, when in reality it was the opposite. The heroes of the Ukrainian nationalist movement, people like Stepan Bandera, openly identified with the Nazi regime, openly sought to ally themselves with it, and in many cases succeeded. So, I can't help but notice parallels in the motivations and, again, the methods which are used in order to try to facilitate this transfer of wealth and power from the people we view as uncivilized or backwards or authoritarian is perhaps the preferred term, towards people who are, you know, on our team.
1: Right. And, of course, this lack of coverage or this biased coverage by the media, the mainstream media, led you and your friends to start Gray Zone. Tell me about that experience.
0: Well, I was not involved in the founding of Gray Zone. I know this project was started by Max Blumenthal about 10 years ago. We have since expanded significantly, and we have a pretty significant presence in terms of social media, in terms of YouTube. I'd say we're very pleased that we are able to punch above our weight, because it's so necessary, you know, as I said, for there to be people who have some experience with journalism to be able to use that for the greater good instead of for propping up, you know, various governments or pursuing profit, as most of the corporate media does.
1: And how do you find your audience? Of course, producing the right material is one thing. Trying to connect to the audience and finding the right audience also is a different matter. How do you find the audience? How do you inform the people of your different positions on the affairs?
0: Well, frankly, I don't think we have to search out an audience. Our audience is searching for us. There's such a hunger for real news, for real alternative viewpoints, that we continue to grow, we continue to expand, just by doing our jobs, just by going out there and covering these issues, by critically analyzing the news, by trying to search out and help explain to our readers what's behind certain narratives. For example, the claim that has since gone viral that Iran, in the handful of days, in the span of 2 days, somehow massacred 30,000 people in these horrible massacres. That number has since grown to, depending on who you're asking, 30,000, 40,000, 60,000, 90,000. It depends on who you're asking and how they're feeling. It seems to be made up on the spot. That obviously, I don't want to negate that terrible violence did occur. And in many cases, I think it was intentionally instigated by Mossad agents, as Mossad itself has acknowledged, as former CIA Director Mike

Pompeo has openly acknowledged Mossad was on the ground during this terrible violence. But from our perspective at the Gray Zone, just because this violence occurred doesn't mean that it was on the level that we are being told. It doesn't mean that that this approached the level that they are trying to tell us. And our question is always why? Why are they seeking to misinform us? Why are they seeking to exaggerate this total? And again, in this case, we were able to track the number back

0: fashion blogger, an Indian woman named Deepa Parent, who basically assembled this number by asking a network of monarchist, Reza Pahlavi aligned doctors, quote unquote, who are all anonymous. And according to this anonymous network of doctors who are all opposition aligned, who are all aligned with the effort to reimpose the Pahlavi dictatorship over Iran, that this is where this number was derived from, 30,000 people killed. Of course, no one can provide the names of the other 27,000 people who are supposedly killed. And I think the Iranian government has made the legitimate point that if you have these figures, please present them to us. If you have the names of people, please show them to us. We're just as interested as you are. But unfortunately, they haven't done that. Instead, they continue to prop up these exaggerated narratives based in a slight bit of fact, just enough for you to consider it possible. But obviously, in the grand scheme of things, it's a lie. It's a lie that's meant to, on the one hand, downplay the over 100,000 killed in Gaza, to minimize the very real genocide that the Israelis are carrying out in Gaza, and to insist that sort of, oh, killing takes place everywhere, and you're a hypocrite if you don't condemn, you know, the resistance in Iran, and you condemn only Israel. And on the other hand, it was very clearly designed also to generate a moment in which regime change would be possible, in which there would be some kind of momentum on the international stage that would force the Iranian government from power. Obviously, that didn't take place. I think people around Donald Trump, especially aligned with the Zionist lobby and especially aligned with the Iranian opposition's movement, probably misled Trump into thinking that that was a feasible development. That I think he probably genuinely did believe that, you know, he believed Netanyahu's lies that the people of Iran would take to the streets and rise up and overthrow their government. That so didn't take place, right?
1: Do you believe that this was all, you know, from the demonstrations, everything that happened, this was until the war, this was all designed by the Zionist project for overthrowing the Islamic Republic? Is that what you're trying to convey?
0: Well, they've communicated that pretty openly. Again, the Mossad has claimed credit for these riots. They have stated very openly that they were involved, that they were on the ground. We have heard numerous statements from Donald Trump himself stating that we sought to arm Kurdish opposition movements. We sought to send them weapons in order to facilitate violence, in order to facilitate a civil war. So it's not as though it's a terribly well-kept secret. They're bragging about it. And of course, you know, they got their wish to a certain extent. There was significant violence. People were killed. In many cases, they were killed by opposition movements, opposition figures. In many cases, they were police officers who were killed by rioters who were heavily armed and who were using Starlink that the director of the National Endowment for Democracy has openly acknowledged before Congress that they were shipping hundreds of them to Iran before these riots took place, before correcting himself and deciding to no longer pursue that questioning. They did admit this during a congressional hearing several months ago. So again, it's not as though they've covered their footsteps. They were quite open that they were seeking to create a violent situation that they could leverage into a moment of regime change.
1: How different is what you are witnessing here in Tehran,
0: yes,
1: from what you had in mind, the perspective that was designed for the Western audience before you arrived here?
0: Right. In the West, we are told that Iran is a totalitarian state. We are told that the people are desperate for change, that no one is able to voice their opinions, that the mullahs are going to come down and hunt you down in the streets if you dare voice your opposition. This has been the exact opposite of what I've experienced in my time here.

0: Obviously, it's wartime conditions, so people are on a heightened sense of alert. They are aware that at any moment, the U.S. and Israel could once again violate the ceasefire agreement and begin bombing their country. So there are certainly, security restrictions, I think, in place that would not be there in times of peace. But it's remarkable how life goes on, how people continue about their daily lives, the kind of quiet resistance that you see on people going through their daily lives. It's clear that there's a war, as I said, but it's very little like what we're told in the West. There's far more free debate, I have found in my conversations with Iranians. There's far more levity. There's far more friendliness and laughter in conversations that you have with people, either people you know on a professional basis or people you meet in the street. It's a surprisingly normal country. There's a surprising normalcy with which people interact that even I, as somebody who was skeptical of all the mainstream media narratives, was still somewhat surprised by.
1: Right. Wyatt, of course, one very important aspect of any conflict or any war is the information war and the propaganda machines. Well, Iran has a very unique case, because ever since the Islamic Revolution in Iran, there have been Farsi-speaking media based in different countries trying to always bring out the voice of the opposition, trying to exaggerate at times. Right now, we have Farsi-speaking media that people are always watching, and they constantly just try to build up the pressure on the government, try to build up the stress, and bring a lot of a sense of fragility to the status quo of the life that we have in Iran here. So even when a ceasefire happens, when the people on the ground, when people in Iran are happy about the ceasefire, I'm not saying all of them, but the majority of them, because we are living through the bombings. But those channels, those media, they come out and say that, oh, people are very upset. People don't want this. This should continue. Last night, I was checking the social media context of, I think, an advisor to Reza Pahlavi, and he was saying that, you know what works best with the blockade? A combination of bombing and the blockade. So, why is all of this pressure on Iran? Why is Iran being treated so differently, if that is the case, you think?
0: Iran is treated as a pariah, not just for daring to overthrow the Western-backed dictatorship in 1979 and refusing to surrender their sovereignty and their natural resources, their tremendous oil and gas reserves, but also for what's been called, I think, the threat of a good example. Iran, where other countries have been forced to capitulate or sort of take a step back in their revolutionary perspective or ideology, Iran has never done that. And despite nearly half a century of brutal economic warfare and siege time, they're siege-like sanctions. It's a form of economic warfare. It's very important to make that clear. Iran has continued to develop and in many ways thrive. It's a modern and highly advanced country, which I think just angers the powers that be, the same Pahlavi sort of opposition figures who, in their case, it's very clear, it's very obvious their motivation. They want to take back a country that they view as theirs. They are angry that they were kicked out and that their time imposing themselves and lording themselves over Iranians was forced to come to an end. But it is, yeah, it's important to analyze the motivations. So when we're talking about Iran International, for example, Saudi or Gulf-backed media, that's very clear what your perspective is coming from. They are a

0: regional rival. They openly declare that Iran is sort of a threat to their government. And then other outlets, for example, BBC Persian, which is perhaps a little bit more subtle about the propaganda that it does. It takes probably more of a liberal perspective, but ultimately the intentions are the same. It seeks to delegitimize the Iranian government and seeks to help impose the former dictatorship. And this is nothing new, right? It's important that we contextualize this and we understand that BBC Persian has been doing this for 50 years. BBC Persian was used by the MI6 and the CIA in order to announce the coup against Mohammad Mossadegh in 1953. Instead of saying it is now midnight, they said it is now exactly midnight. And that crucial change in the phrasing was used to signal that the coup is going ahead. So it's important for Iranian people to understand this. It's important for the international audience to understand this. That's who BBC Persian is. It's an arm of the British intelligence apparatus, and it always has been.
1: Right. Thank you. Of course, we're going to continue the conversation, but after a quick break, we'll be back with you.

0: Well, we're going to continue the conversation. Why it's really a pleasure to have you with us at SOAP. Well, much of the work that you are doing examines US foreign policy. What patterns do you see repeating across different conflicts?
1: Well, as journalists who have been covering regime change, the regime change industry for years now, there are certainly a number of patterns that I think you can point to in terms of the playbook that we see being employed. Sanctions are a huge part of it. Sanctions are, I think, generally the precondition. First, the economic siege is imposed in order to weaken the government, in order to drive up discontent within the population, in order to sort of convince the people that their government is not effective, and that they'd be better off without it. And in some cases, this is a successful strategy. I think it was originally sort of described during the efforts to overthrow Allende in Chile as an effort to make the economy scream, right? This was the language that they used. When they were talking about Cuba, there are declassified State Department documents that show that they sought to sow economic destruction. They very openly describe their efforts to bring about suffering and misery as much as possible among the Cuban population in order to convince them that their only way forward is without their government. So since we've had a government that is largely dominated by CIA and the corporate interests that they back up, I think beginning in the post-war period after the CIA was taken over by Allen Dulles, you really see this tendency began to take hold. Since we've seen that strategy developed, it's played out countless times. And even now we see it being played out against not just Iran, but countries like Cuba, where unfortunately due to Cuba's geographic proximity to the United States, sanctions are far more effective and due, of course, to its economy, its relative reliance on a handful of industries, things like the sugar industry, have left it uniquely vulnerable, I think, to this sort of economic pressure that the United States seeks to impose. Iran, being a country that has a more diversified economy, that is much farther away, that's in the middle of this geographically very, very complex or politically

0: complex location, but one in which it has land routes, it has sea routes, it's able to continue to export its goods, it's able to continue to import what it needs to maintain its economy. It's in a different situation, and of course, due, I think, to in some part to political decisions taken by its leadership. Iran has not gone down the same path. It's not being forced to endure daily blackouts. It's not ended up in a situation like Venezuela, where you have Donald Trump kind of crowing and bragging every day about having imposed some sort of puppet government on the people there. But I think that is kind of what Trump seeks now, is to create a situation in which he can say, look, we've changed the leadership in Iran. We've created a new government. Now they're happy to work with us. Therefore, we've decided we can take their oil and everyone can go home happy. I don't see that happening here. I don't see that happening based on the legitimacy that the government clearly enjoys on some level, and based on the individual interactions of the people who I've spoken with at these rallies, for example. The first night I arrived in Iran, I was able to go to a rally in Tabriz and speak with a dozen people, a couple dozen people who all pretty clearly explained that they were willing to sacrifice their lives on behalf of their people and of their country. They were willing to lay down their lives and the lives of their family members and the lives of their friends if it meant that they would be able to live free collectively. So that's a very powerful force. It's difficult to overstate how powerful that is in terms of protecting this country and this system. And it's something, again, that I don't think our leadership in the West really expected or was prepared to reckon with.
1: Well, now that we are speaking about the situation in Iran, and you're a member of the media, you're a journalist who are working differently than the mainstream media, how do you believe that the public audience should be able to distinguish between credible reporting and agenda-driven content?
0: I think it is possible to differentiate between media outlets that are seeking to misinform the public for their own benefit or for the benefit of their backers, and media outlets that are seeking to speak truth to power. Probably the simplest way is to ask who benefits from the reporting that they're doing. Why are they trying to report things this way? Qui bono, as the expression goes in Latin. For us, it's obviously a crucial issue and something that we focus on heavily. It's something that, again, I think Americans we're not necessarily equipped with these critical reading skills in public education. We're not really taught how to delve into the motivations of the people who are seeking to inform us of different viewpoints. And that's unfortunate. But Americans, while we may be somewhat miseducated about foreign policy, We're not stupid, and I think, in that sense, it's reflected in polling about this war, about the Trump-Netanyahu war of aggression against Iran. For the first time in modern history, this is the war that was more unpopular. The majority of Americans opposed from the very outset. If you look back at U.S. wars in Afghanistan and Iraq, they were extremely popular at the very beginning. There was a rally around the flag effect after 9/11 that led a lot of people to put aside their critical faculties and kind of leave their trade in their brain for bloodlust. And that led to several years of highly militarized, jingoistic perspective in which Muslims were treated as suspect just for the virtue of being Muslim.

0: Muslim. They were bullied at school. You know, growing up, it was kind of normal in the aftermath of 9/11. But as it became clear that Afghanistan was not going to change, as it became clear that Iraq was based on lies, that it never had weapons of mass destruction, and our leaders knew it the entire time, slowly, Americans sort of woke up. And now I think there's sort of a more ingrained distrust into our leadership's desire to pull us into war. Not to mention the fact that in the case of this recent war against Iran that my government and the government of Israel have been waging, they never manufactured a pretext. They never stopped to say, well, here's the reason that we as Americans need to get involved. That the only thing that they did was manufacture this 30,000, 50,000, 90,000 death toll. That was really the only play that they made in terms of trying to convince the public. But it didn't really work. You know, the fact that they can't really seem to get the story straight, that the figure varies so widely, the fact that they just simply didn't drill it into our brains long enough for people to kind of absorb this into their mentality.
1: Right.
0: It didn't work. And I think it reveals a growing desperation and a growing recklessness within the American elite and political establishment.
1: And Wyatt, excuse me, do you believe that underground reporting still has the power to influence policy today, or has it become largely symbolic?
0: I have to believe that on-the-ground reporting can influence the outcomes of things. That's why I'm here. I'm here because I don't believe everything that I'm told by the media, and certainly not by my government, about Iran and about Iranians. And I wanted to verify for myself what it was like here. And what I've seen so far, again, has been the complete opposite of what's portrayed to us on the news, and certainly by the Trump administration. The idea that, again, that this is this backwards, closed-off society, that everyone's, you know, forced to silence themselves, and there's secret police roaming the streets. It's just not something that I've encountered in reality. And of course, I don't think our government wants for people to know this. They make it very difficult for us to access Iranian perspectives. Even now, in addition to, for example, the FBI seizing Press TV's website several years ago, they won't even allow Iranians to access social media. While they complain about an internet blackout in Iran and say that, oh, the Iranian government is trying to prevent people from seeing the truth, our own social media networks, potentially under government pressure, if the past experience under the Biden administration in regards to COVID or Ukraine conflict are any indication, there may be a government influence in this. But Twitter, for example, has been banning over the past several weeks half dozen critical Iranian voices who were, whose only crime, as far as I can tell, was telling inconvenient truths and telling them to too many people, and having their posts showing the reality go viral. I've seen, again, about a half dozen Iranian journalists, many of whom I know or was aware of prior to their banning. They've been kicked off. They've been silenced. They're not allowed to have a seat in the public conversation, which begs the question, why? If we're so sure that we're right, why aren't we willing to have an open and honest discussion about it? If we're so sure that this is how Iranians feel, well, invite them. Bring them into the conversation. Allow people to see which side actually holds water. Allow them to see which side has merit. Allow them to decide on their own. Don't treat people like children. Treat us as grown-ups. Let us make up our own minds.
1: Right. And have you personally faced any pressure or pushback for challenging the dominant narrative?

0: The U.S. government does not tend to appreciate people telling these inconvenient truths, whether that's in terms of me on a personal level, other journalists I know. Many people, for example, when they come back from Iran, has been relayed to me by half a dozen people, are subject to questioning at the airport. They're pulled aside. They are asked a series of invasive questions about what did they do in Iran, who did they meet with, efforts to, I think, intimidate people into either telling them, sort of trying to get them to be informants and sort of collaborate in some kind of intelligence operation, or simply intimidate them into not going back or not appearing on Iranian programs. This is a very common thing. This is something I've been told about by many, many people, and have experienced in some ways myself.
1: And somehow you're still here.
0: I'm here because I refuse to be intimidated into silence, and I'm not going to let anybody tell me what I can and can't say, whether that's anyone who would want to tell me in Iran or in my own country. I'm going to call it as I see it. And unfortunately, it's very unfortunate that I have to come here to be able to express this perspective on a news program. I think, you know, if CNN would have me on, if CNN would have voices on like myself, we would be happy to appear. Unfortunately, we're considered persona non grata. We've gone up against the system, and they view us as dissidents and as troublemakers who are, not to be trusted and not to be mentioned in polite company. But again, I think this reflects a weakness and a fear on the part of the people who are doing this. If they didn't have, if they were really willing to have an honest and open exchange about what's happening in Iran, then we'd be looking at a very different media landscape. And who knows, maybe I would be on CNN instead of here in Iran expressing this viewpoint. Of course, I'm happy to go anywhere that will have me on and allow me to express my viewpoint. It's becoming increasingly rare again in the West that they will let us discuss this. But as journalists, I think it's extremely important to go wherever we can and to challenge these political orthodoxies whenever they rise up.
1: And of course, you have proven it. Your track record says that you have proven it all along your career, and I appreciate that. Well, as we approach, I wanted this conversation to go on for a long time, but unfortunately, for the sake of time, we have to call it a day. At the end of every show, I would like to ask my guests to talk for a few minutes, not a few minutes, maybe a minute, and as much as you want, to our audience, with the camera right behind me, my audience will become yours, so feel free to share whatever you want with our audience, who are yours now.
0: To the audience, to Iranians listening, I would say, first of all, thank you very much for allowing me in your country. Thank you very much for the incredible hospitality you have shown me and shown my colleagues. And thank you for being open to, hearing alternative perspectives. I very much look forward to continuing to cover the reality in Iran from the ground over the next days and weeks. And I thank you you as well for having me on today.
1: Well, Wyatt Reed, it was a pleasure to have you on SOAP.
0: My pleasure.
1: And thank you so much for staying with us on another SOAP. Remember, you can be part of the conversation and not just viewers by engaging in the conversation using our social media handles on your screens right now. Until next time, it's goodbye from me, Bahman Uray.

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Imam Sayyid Mujtaba Khamenei's 2026 Hajj message. In the name of Allah, the Compassionate, the Merciful. Labbaik, Allahumma labbaik. Labbaik la sharika laka labbaik. Innal hamda wal ni'mata laka wal mulk. O God, I respond to your call. You have no partner. And all praise, all blessings, and all dominion and power are from you and belong to you. This year's Hajj season has once again arrived, and the pilgrims of the Islamic Ummah have worn the ihram of service.

0: servitude, reciting the Talbiyyah, so that they may migrate from a material and mundane life to a divine and blissful life. A Tawhidi life centered on worshipping God, the Majestic and Exalted, and on the rejection, negation, and renunciation of false deities associated with God. But the opportunity for this migration is not limited only to this year's visitors and pilgrims to the Baytullah. It includes all Muslim brothers and sisters of Iran and from across the world, from those who've already performed the Hajj in their past years of life, to those who've not yet been granted the opportunity to undertake the rites of Hajj. The condition for this migration is to wear the perpetual ihram of divine remembrance, to perform a constant circumambulation around the axis of truth, to strive relentlessly between the momentous peaks of divine duties, to strike the evil Satan and his alluring manifestations and all his followers without cease, to stand in vigil in a state mixed with attention and humble supplication, to feed the disabled poor and the wayfarers, to sacrifice selfish desires and deviant inclinations, and to cleanse inner impurities, and in all states, to be ready to serve and raise high the banner of defending the truth. And it was in this manner that the Iranian nation stepped onto the path of this very migration at the miqat of the Islamic Revolution. They answered the Abrahamic call of the great Khomeini, cast off the garments of submission to domination, put on the ihram of worldly and eternal felicity, and with fervent cries of Labbaik, sought to perform their tawaf around the pure Islamic teachings of Prophet Muhammad sallallahu alayhi wa alihi wa sallam, drawing near to the all-illuminating light of universal justice and the supreme walayat. Allahu Akbar, Allahu Akbar, La ilaha illallah, Wallahu Akbar, Allahu Akbar, Walillahi alhamd, Allahu Akbar ala ma hadana. Yes, Allahu Akbar, God is the greatest. And it was precisely with this divine weapon, Allahu Akbar,
1: با فریاد Allahu Akbar این پیروزی به دست آمد,
0: that the Muslim nation of Iran rose up 47 years ago, toppling the tyrannical, dictatorial, and dependent Pahlavi regime, severing the grasping hands of the greedy and arrogant United States from the country, and completely eradicating Zionist influence. It was with this very weapon, Allahu Akbar, that after the Ba'athist regime of Saddam invaded Iran's soil, the devoted Mujahideen and selfless youth forged the epic of the 8-year sacred defense and put the Ba'athist regime in its place, despite it being backed by all the global powers from the east to the west. They firmly continued this steadfast resistance for years to come, in the face of economic siege, coups, unjust sanctions, and countless political, propaganda, and economic attacks by enemies against the Islamic Republic. Allahu Akbar. It was this very weapon of Allahu Akbar that strengthened the bonds of connection of the Islamic Ummah and the young Mujahideen of the resistance front. From Iran to Lebanon, Palestine, Iraq and Syria, from Africa and Yemen to Afghanistan, Pakistan and all the free nations of the world, so that this firm rope may rise to defend the very essence of the Islamic Ummah against the usurping Zionist aggressors, crush the agenda of Daesh, unleash the Al-Aqsa flood, and to leave the teetering Zionist regime to gasp its final breath. Allahu Akbar. Yes, God the Blessed and Exalted is greater than can be described. It was this weapon of Allahu Akbar that enabled the Islamic Republic of Iran to reduce the Zionist regime to helplessness under its crushing blows during the second imposed war in the month of Khordad 1404, or June 2025, to deal the American aggressor a hard slap, and to thwart the enemy's objective of subjugating Iran.

0: and the weapon of Allahu Akbar granted the Iranian nation such strength and power that after the heart-rending martyrdom of our illustrious leader, the rightful successor of the Holy Prophet, Grand Ayatollah Sayyid Ali Husseini Khamenei, may God elevate his noble station at the hands of the most evil forces in the world today, that it, the Iranian nation, experienced a divine bi'tha, and through its all-embracing presence in every arena where it was needed, transfixed the eyes of the world by its feats of honor. Allahu Akbar. Truly, God the Blessed and Exalted transcends all description. It was this weapon of Allahu Akbar that in the Third Imposed War secured the valiant fighters and self-sacrificing armed forces of Islamic Iran alongside the Mujahideen of the Resistance Front, especially those in beloved Lebanon, decisive victories against the two terrorist American Zionist armies, which were armed to the teeth. By putting their trust in the Lord and by utilizing their missiles and drones across land, air, and sea, they performed the Ram, the stoning of the great Satan, America, and its trained beast, the Zionist regime, witnessing firsthand the fulfillment of God's true promise of victory for those who fight on his path. And once again, Allahu Akbar. Beyond all doubt, God the Blessed and Exalted is greater than can be described. His forces prevail over every power, and it is with this same weapon of Allahu Akbar that in the wake of the bi'tha of the Iranian nation and the resistance front, the bi'tha of the Islamic Ummah will be forged. Renunciation of the polytheists, the act of Bara'at, will spread from the Hajj rite of stoning the pillars, the Ramy al-Jamarat, into the personal, social, and political spheres of Muslims' lives across the farthest corners of the world. The Islamic Ummah and the nations of the region possess many shared capacities and common interests that will shape the new order and the future architecture of the region and the world. I, with sincerity and purity of intention, invite all Islamic countries and governments to friendship and cooperation in goodness, so that by working together, we may take steps towards the advancement of the Islamic Ummah and the resolution of the Islamic world's problems. What is certain in this regard is that the hands of time will not turn back, and the nations and lands of the region will no longer serve as shields for US bases. The United States not only will no longer have a safe haven for its mischief and for establishing military bases in the region, but day by day, it is growing more distant from its former status. The shaken Zionist regime and the cancerous tumor of Israel are likewise approaching the final stages of their wretched existence. And by God's grace, and in accordance with the decisive and forward-looking words of our magnanimous martyred leader, may God sanctify his pure soul, 10 years ago.
1: Inshallah, be tawfiq ilahi, ta 25 sal dige, chizi be nam regime sayyunisti dar mantiqe wujud nakhahad dasht, be fazl ilahi.
0: It will not live to see 25 years after that date, God willing. For this reason, the issue and act of renunciation of the polytheists, Bara'at, carries even more significance in this year's Hajj. Its depth and scope regarding the US and the Zionist regime extend far beyond the formal rite of renunciation or Bara'at during the Hajj season and at its miqat. In various parts of Iran and the world, and continuing well beyond these blessed days, down with America and down with Israel shall become the common chants of the Islamic Ummah and the world's oppressed, especially among the youth. The future belongs to the Islamic Ummah and the new Islamic civilization. Each of us can play a role in realizing this future and bringing it closer, in accordance with our resolve, capacity, and sense of responsibility. In this year's Hajj, Iranian pilgrims have a prominent and effective role in narrating the victory of the Third Imposed War to their fellow Muslim brothers and sisters and inspiring hope in them for a bright future. I ask all dear pilgrims to diligently pray for the hastening of the reappearance of the Savior of humanity. May God hasten his reappearance. And to pray for the unity of the Islamic Ummah, the liberation of Palestine and the Al-Aqsa Mosque, the resolution of the great hardships facing Muslims, and the attainment of final victory against global arrogance. I ask that you also include me in your benevolent prayers. O Lord, send blessings upon Muhammad and the progeny of Muhammad. Envelope the pilgrims and the entire Islamic Ummah with the radiance of your mercy and compassion. Bestow upon them the blessing of an accepted Hajj. Illuminate their hearts with the rays of divine knowledge and penetrating insight, and strengthen their resolve and will to move on the path of reforming the state of the Ummah and achieving final victory over the enemies of Islam. O Lord, send down your boundless grace and mercy upon the pure souls of those who were martyred on the path of God, especially the martyrs of the resistance front, and foremost among them, our magnanimous, martyred leader. May God elevate his noble station. Grant his celestial soul abundant reward from the Hajj of the pilgrims, the worship of the worshippers, and the striving of the strivers from among those who were graced by the guidance and leadership of the leader of the Ummah, and aid the Iranian nation and the Islamic Ummah in steadfastly continuing along his path and purpose. O Lord, bestow your most excellent blessings and greetings upon our Master and Mawla, the awaited Imam Mahdi. May God's blessings and peace be upon him and his pure ancestors. Encompass all of us and the entire Islamic Ummah with his pure and accepted supplications. Illuminate and adorn the world with his blessed arrival as you have promised, for our hearts are overflowing with certainty in that inevitable promise. Allah has promised those of you who believe and do righteous deeds that he will surely grant them succession to authority on earth, just as he did for those before them, and that he will firmly establish for them their religion, which he has chosen for them, and that he will surely replace their fear with safety. May Allah's greetings, mercy, and blessings be upon all our Muslim brothers and sisters. Sayyid Mujtaba Husseini Khamenei, the 5th of Khordad, 1405, the 9th of Dhul-Hijjah, 1447, the 26th of May, 2026.

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If Islam is a religion that has no priesthood, if there's no confession booth, if there's no clergyman to absolve us of our sins, how does a Muslim repent? And what does Islam say about sin and the act of returning to God? Inshallah, we'll delve into this.

If Islam has no priesthood, and it has no confession booth, and it has no clergyman who absolve us of our sins, how does a Muslim attain forgiveness? How does a Muslim repent for their sins? Now, in the Islamic tradition, there is no doctrine of original sin. All human beings are born with an innate goodness. As the Prophet says, كُلُّ مَوْلُودٍ يُولَدُ عَلَى الْفِطْرَةِ. Every child is born upon their natural disposition towards innocence and purity. We are all oriented towards God when we come into this world. And therefore, we don't inherit a sin from our forefathers. All human beings are pure and innocent.

Therefore, Islam categorically rejects the doctrine of original sin. Islam also emphasizes that every human being has been granted dignity. وَلَقَدْ كَرَّمْنَا بَنِي آدَمَ, that we have honored the son of Adam. And part of that honor is that Allah subhanahu wa ta'ala has made himself accessible to all people. There's a beautiful verse in the Quran that speaks about how close God is to all of us. A group of people once came to the Prophet and they asked him, O Muhammad, is God far from us so that if we want to speak to him, we should speak out loud? Or is he close to us that if we want to speak to him, we can whisper to him? And this is where Allah subhanahu wa ta'ala reveals the famous ayah, وَإِذَا سَأَلَكَ عِبَادِي عَنِّي فَإِنِّي قَرِيبٌ, and when my servants ask you about me, O Muhammad, indeed I am close. Allah doesn't even tell the Prophet, tell them that I am close. Allah engages with us directly. So Allah is near, He's close. And when we commit a sin, we can go directly to Him. We can turn to Him. And it's important for us to understand that when we as human beings, when we commit a sin, we as human beings, we're all prone to sin. We're all prone to shortcomings. But a sin is not a permanent stain on our hearts. We can rectify ourselves. Yes, a sin is an act of harm. We engaged in a sort of self-harm when we committed a sin. And we do this, we sin because God gave us free will. We would not be able to defy Him if it were not for the fact that He gave us free will. He gave us the ability to choose between right and wrong. So it is through our free will that we commit sin. Because when we sin, indeed, we don't harm God. Allah subhanahu wa ta'ala is invincible. Even if every human being on earth were to sin and transgress, it would not diminish God's power and His dominion. So when we commit a sin, we're committing an act of self-harm. And in the same way that we're able to harm ourselves, God has also given us the ability to heal ourselves. And the process of healing after that act of self-harm is called the process of istighfar and tawbah. Istighfar is to seek forgiveness from Allah subhanahu wa ta'ala. And even though God knows all that we do, He knows of the actions that we perform in public and in private, it's beneficial to our own reformation. It's beneficial to our healing process to mention the sin that we committed, to bring our focus to the fact that we transgressed. And therefore, we're encouraged to confess our sins, not to people, but to God, so that we can be reminded that we transgressed and we defied the Lord of the worlds. The Prophet sallallahu alaihi wa alihi, he teaches us not to trivialize our sins, not to belittle our sins. He says, لَا تَنظُرْ إِلَىٰ صِغَرْ ذَنْبْ وَلَكِنْ أُنظُرْ إِلَىٰ مَنْ عَصَيْتْ. Do not look at the smallness of the sin, but rather look at who you have disobeyed. So we have direct access to God when we commit a sin. We can ask Him to pardon us and to forgive us. And in fact, it is a sin to expose our sins to others. It's a sin for us to confess our misdeeds and our moral indiscretions to others. Because one of the greatest manifestations of God's mercy upon us is that He has concealed our sins from others. He has concealed our shortcomings. So why should we expose ourselves? Why should we diminish our honor by presenting our sins to the public, when God, out of His grace and His mercy, He has concealed our shortcomings? So when a Muslim wants to repent, the first thing that they have to do is they have to feel remorse. They have to feel that guilt. And nadamu ala dhanbi tawba, as the hadith says. Remorse and guilt in and of itself is a type of repentance. And therefore we should be grateful that we still have guilt. Because when we have guilt and remorse, that is an indication that our hearts are still alive. That remorse, that guilt that we feel, is a spiritual pain signal. When we harm ourselves, we feel that spiritual pain, and that pain is manifested as guilt.
And therefore, when we want to

seek forgiveness and we want to truly repent, we first have to feel that remorse. And we should make a resolution. We should make a firm commitment, a promise to God and ourselves that we're not going to go back to that sin, that we're going to show strength and determination not to go back to that sin. And even if we falter, because it's possible that we seek forgiveness and we might falter again, we might fall back. No matter how many times we sin, we should never despair of the mercy of God. In fact, in the Islamic tradition, it is a major sin to despair of the mercy of God. So it's a sin for you and I to think that God will never forgive me for my sin. That in and of itself is one of the greatest crimes that we can commit. Because by saying that God will never forgive me, we're limiting the mercy of God. One of the most beautiful supplications that we have in the Islamic tradition is a supplication known as Dua Kumail. It's a supplication that Ali ibn Abi Talib, the great leader of the Muslims, the successor of the Prophet, that he taught to one of his companions. And the opening line of this dua, it reads, Allahumma inni as'aluka bi rahmatika allati wasi'at kulla shay. O Allah, I ask you by your mercy that has encompassed all things. The mercy of Allah encompasses everything. And in fact, in the Islamic tradition, we have a famous saying, a famous quotation from the Imams of Ahlul Bayt, from the Prophet, that speak about the extent and the vastness of divine mercy on the Day of Judgment, where it is said that on the Day of Judgment, the mercy of God will be so widespread that even Satan himself, حَتَّى يَطْمَعَ إِبْلِيسُ فِي رَحْمَةِ اللَّهِ, that even Satan will have hope that he might also be enveloped and encompassed by the mercy of God. So it's important for us to remember that yes, a sin is an act of self-harm, that we should do our best to abstain from sin, because anything that God forbids us from doing, it doesn't hurt Him, it hurts us. And He knows what He created. He knows what benefits us. He knows what harms us, even if you and I are not able to perceive the consequences of our actions. God, He knows best. And when we sin, the door of repentance is always open. And this is where the Prophet, when he was asked about when can a person repent? Is there a deadline for repentance in the life of the human being? The Prophet said, if someone sins and they repent to God in the last year of their life, God will accept their repentance. He will absolve them of their sins. And then the Prophet, he says, no, in fact, if someone lives a life of sin and they repent in the last month of their lives, God will accept their repentance. And then the Prophet, he says, no, in fact, if someone lives a life of sin and they repent on the last day of their lives, God is so merciful and He will accept their repentance. And then the Prophet again, he says, no, in fact, God is more merciful than that. If someone lives a life of sin and they repent in the last hour of their lives, God will accept their repentance. And then the Prophet says, no, in fact, God is so merciful that the door of repentance is open up until the last moment before they pass away. If a person sincerely repents before the soul reaches their throat, meaning the moment they're about to die, if they truly repent, God will accept their repentance. Why? Because He's the most merciful. He has more love and mercy for His creatures than a mother has for her own children.

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1: Alhamdulillahi Rabbil Alameen.
0: All praise belongs to Allah, Lord of all the worlds.
1: Ar-Rahman Ar-Rahim.
0: The All-Beneficent, the All-Merciful. Master of the day of retribution.
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0: The All-Beneficent, the All-Merciful.
1: Malik Yawmiddin.
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beautiful and majestic, dark and mysterious. Forests grow across the plains and mountains of France. Today, French forests are reclaiming their rightful place. In two centuries, they have reconquered a third of the country. As the seasons go by across France, a fox takes us on a fantastic journey.

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A year through the four seasons, to hear and discover the most beautiful forests of France.

The forests of the Southwest, the oldest in France, are brimming with magic. Kept safe from humans for centuries, they overflow with secrets. In the mountain forests, the Eurasian lynx winds its way between the deciduous trees. It's the largest and most secretive of felines on the continent. In the south, a generous rocky land, woodland hides an incredible biodiversity. French forests, with their vast diversity, represent a smaller version of the great European massifs. Like everywhere, humans have left their mark in the heart of French forests. Cleared and ill-treated, all massifs have been damaged by the hand of humanity, causing a number of animal species to disappear. But today, the forests continue to be home to extraordinary flora and fauna. French forests are rising from their ashes. They contain 138 different species of tree, 75% of which are found across all of Europe. An immense ecological wealth. In the peace and quiet of the undergrowth, a fox family plays before taking us on a journey through the lowland forest on a summer morning.

Most forests in France are lowland forests, composed mainly of deciduous trees. They're home to marvelous birds such as the black woodpecker and the European nightjar. The red fox is an opportunist with an incredible ability to adapt. They're found in all European biotopes, steppes, plains, marshlands, and fields. But they have a particular fondness for the quiet of the forest. This mammal feeds essentially on rodents, like field mice, but can also supplement its diet with hedgehogs, eggs, berries, and even ripe fruits.

The Wolf, the stuff of myths and legends since the dawn of time, returned to France in 1992. Having been wiped out in the early 20th century, there are now almost 500 individuals living in France. The return of the forests has encouraged its reappearance. And forests need their predators and are poorer for their absence. These large canines, always moving as a pack, are on the prowl. They've picked up a scent and prepare for the hunt in the soothing sunshine. The fox is no match for this super predator. So it remains discreet and settles for its own prey of a whole different size. Insects are also part of the

Ed Fox's diet. However tiny they are, each organism plays a vital role in the forest. Bacteria and fungi break down organic material, while insects fertilize the humus. This ensemble contributes to the regeneration of the soil. The health of the forest depends on these microorganisms. A forest is a vast and surprising interconnected network. Scientists have only just begun to realize that trees communicate and protect and help each other. But they also compete for light. When new light pierces the canopy after the death of an old tree, a genuine race begins. And the winners earn a spot in the sun for the rest of their lives. Higher up, the mountain forests help to protect the French landscape by stabilizing the soil. At altitude, they're made up of resinous trees, like firs and pines. Lower down, oaks and beeches stand side by side. The mountain forests also regulate the groundwater. This is a crucial function, as the mountainous areas of France give rise to the sources of the country's main rivers.

the fox's paw prints lead us to the foot of the trees, the realm of mosses and lichens. The mosses on the tree trunks are vegetal pioneers. By retaining the damp, they prepare the soil so that other plants can thrive. Mosses and lichens do no harm to the giants of the forest. They merely prefer old trees. They can be home, though, to certain disease-transmitting fungi and insects. During the summer, the forests of temperate regions bubble over with life. Bees seek pollen, while wolves continue hunting to regulate herbivores, thus reducing the impact on vegetation. As for insects, they help the forest by renewing it. They feed on dead wood, break down organic matter, thus maintaining an active ecosystem. Inside their den, the fox and its cubs are restless. The air is heavy, and a storm is brewing. Lightning strikes the forest and wakes all of its inhabitants. One small spark and the forest burns, and with it, its populations. A forest fire can last for days, devastating everything in its path.

the fox knows that the forest always rises from its ashes. Fire cleans, stimulates, and creates clearings for new shoots. It also enables certain seeds to germinate, which, without it, would never have been able to thrive. Fall makes itself at home in the forests of France. Red, orange, and yellow adorn the trees and the undergrowth. Streams are crucial watering points for the animals that dwell in the forests. These are fed by natural springs. Along the stream and through the orange-tinted leaves, the fox

fox's tracks blend with those of the badger. With the arrival of colder weather, the fox's coat begins to grow thicker. The fox won't be hibernating yet. It will take advantage of the fall to build up its reserves. The forest also gets ready for the arrival of winter. The trees stop feeding their leaves to save their energy. The leaves then fall, forming a carpet that provides nourishment for the forest's ground-dwelling creatures.

Insects keep up their good work, eating and digesting organic matter around the clock. By late fall, very little will be left of this carpet of dead leaves. Perched comfortably on a dead branch, a boreal owl keeps watch before flying off to find a mate with whom to spend the winter. It's not the only one looking for company. The bray of a stag rings out. This cry announces mid-fall and the beginning of the mating season. Stags explore the forest to find clearings in which to launch their call to rut. It's in the moonlight and at dawn that they come out into the open. Over the winter, stags can lose up to 20% of their body weight. Always on the lookout so as to protect their harems, always ready to fight. Resulting from the fall rut, a fawn will be born in early June. Elsewhere, in the mountain forests, the mating season is already over for the chamois. They have retreated to their winter quarters. For the rest of the year, this bovid lives entirely in the mountain peaks. But when it becomes too cold, it descends into the forest. The chamois generally lives at altitudes between 800 and 2300 meters. Dressed in their winter coats, three young males have teamed up. They'll soon go off in search of a female to complete their small herd. In fall and winter, our fox changes its hunting habits and supplements its diet with plants. It adapts to the climate and seeks out easier prey.

This large omnivore lives only in the mountain chains of the Pyrenees, where it was reintroduced in the mid-1990s, having totally disappeared from France. There are thought to be 50 or so managing to survive. France's largest mammal is listed as in critical danger of extinction, one of three mammals in the country in this category. But the bear population has kept increasing since 1995.

After collecting its berries, the brown bear slowly prepares to hibernate. By taking the rocky paths through the forest, the fox brings us back to wolf territory.

The wolf's paw print is larger than that of the fox and is very similar to that of a large dog. Its scent is its identity card in this forest brimming with smells that act as invisible signatures. Animal urine and pheromones are everywhere, in the air, on the ground, and on plants. Some temperate region trees are hundreds of years old. These exceptional trees live only in the ancient forests. But sadly, there are fewer and fewer of them left in France.

The forest then reveals wonders that are a real treat for humans. All kinds of mushrooms. They grow in special secret places and often pop up along the paths. They prefer to grow beneath beech trees, pines, and oaks. In France, the best spots for mushrooms are known to a handful of initiates who like to keep their secret and their haven of peace.

The sun sets over the golden forest, and our fox quickly seeks shelter before nightfall. The most frightening myths and legends prowl in the darkness of the forest. But the night also reveals certain nocturnal species which only venture out after sunset. Like bats. And the Eurasian pygmy owl, the golden-eyed bird of prey. This fearsome predator is also one of Europe's smallest birds of prey.

There is something that connects animals and plants. The ground. It's teeming with life. Microfauna, observable with a microscope, is extremely active. Among it are numerous thread-like filaments that give birth to mushrooms called mycelium and thousands of tiny insects. Trees rely on mycelium to speak with each other. Entwined with the roots, mycelium forms a vast communication network across the forest, a symbiotic relationship between tree roots and fungi called mycorrhiza. The tree provides carbon-based sugar to the fungus, which in exchange offers nutritive elements like phosphorus and nitrogen. A single fungus can form mycorrhizae with a host of trees. Through electrical impulses that pass through this network, trees can communicate and protect each other from external threats. Miles and miles of filaments crisscross the forest in a healthy soil.

It's on this same soil that the fox follows the scent of another large predator of the French forests. The lynx once again prowls through French forests after a temporary extinction due mainly to poaching, which is still present today. It's undoubtedly the most difficult animal to observe in the forest, so cameras hidden in the vegetation is the only way to catch the feline unawares. The particularly feline movements of this female and her two cubs are typical of the lynx. Shy and nocturnal, they are generally solitary creatures, except when the female is with her young. A silent, discreet, and fearsome hunter.

while the lynx feeds only on meat, other animal species find nourishment in acorns. As the leaves turn yellow and red, oak trees bear their fruit. Their edible acorns are a treat for some. Like the European red squirrel, which uses its great agility to leap from branch to feast on them. Acorns fall when they are ripe. They contain lots of resources and are packed with energy foods. In the old days, acorn flour was used throughout France, but this tradition has died out.

Rain beats down on the forest, and our poorly concealed fox seems to be listening to the raindrops falling onto the surrounding leaves. These seasonal rains are a blessing for the forest, notably for the trees and mushrooms. All species need light and lots of water to grow. When the cap of a mushroom rises from the soil, spores are carried off by the wind to where they form new myceliums. A species like the chanterelle prefers to nestle at the foot of deciduous trees, whereas the St. George's mushroom cherishes the shade of conifers. Seps like old oaks and chestnut trees, and the sweet tooth likes ancient beeches.

The end of the deer's mating season heralds the furtive approach of winter. The fox is getting ready to face the toughest season, when prey is rare and frosts are plenty. Fall comes to an end, and with it, the last day.

dead leaves from the trees disappear. Winter is almost upon us. The cold tightens its grip on the trees, and the snow covers the ground. Our fox must vary its prey to survive the coming big freeze and face fierce competition.

Winter is a harsh time for everything that lives in the forest. The trees are frozen rigid, and the snow-white landscape barely moves. The forest must deal with adversity. All water is frozen in this glacial landscape, and the snow imprisons the undergrowth. Winter. But water continues to trickle down the trunks, so all is not lost. The mosses and roots take full advantage of these few droplets. The trees also go into a kind of semi-slumber during this season, known as dormancy. They go into standby mode to protect their buds as they wait for spring to return. They slow their growth and form scales to safeguard their future leaves.

While some species hibernate, others become as one with winter and adapt to the climatic conditions. Like the lynx. With its 20 kilos of feline elegance and unique pointed ears, the lynx roams the snowy massifs. In winter, animals generally tend to pass on the edges of roads and tracks where there's less snow, and Europe's largest wildcat knows that its prey will also pass by there. It's also the mating season for the lynx, and they become less shy than usual.

Our fox is also on the prowl. It spots a prey in the white desert. But it doesn't realize that at the same time, another predator is on the lookout. The fox has few natural predators apart from humans. But it is exceptionally attacked by a wolf, a bear, or a lynx. The lynx prefers to attack fox cubs or herbivores, but if the winter is particularly harsh, it could give chase to an adult fox. The big cat has almost disappeared from France. It's thought that only about 150 of them remain.

The wind howls through the forest as the hungry fox sets off once more in search of food. It continues to leap and bound, seemingly carefree. If it doesn't find any prey, it will certainly find something else to gnaw on under the layer of snow. In winter, its diet is less varied than throughout the rest of the year. If it can't lay its jaws on a rodent, it will make do with a few vegetal scraps.

Luckily for the fox, some plant species germinate in the fall and flower in late winter. That's the case of the dog rose, as well as the juniper, a mountain plant that habitually grows at high altitudes. The slightest change in winter can cause a huge imbalance for all living things. Fortunately, some plant species, like trees, adapt perfectly to their environment.

Trees perceive gravity and use it as a strength to anchor themselves into the snowy slopes. Most trees cope with their first winters buried under blankets of snow. Some conifers, like the silver fir, need water and shelter to grow correctly. They're perfectly adapted to the subalpine level of the mountains. The wood of many conifers and deciduous trees covers themselves with tiny rings, which vitrify to ward off the freezing cold and protect the future buds. They become rock hard and resist the strong glacial winds. The trees then patiently await the thaw to come out of dormancy. Not all animal species adapt so well to the change of season. The body of a wolf is observed by a boreal owl from its tree. The predator didn't survive the winter. A lone wolf, or abandoned by its pack after nightfall, it will become a meal for a carnivore. Our fox is attracted by the scent of the carcass. In this freezing cold, it's starving. The fox is an opportunist and won't turn its muzzle up at carrion. It takes advantage of the still of night to enjoy a meal obtained without effort. The fox has long been misrepresented in fables and fairy tales. Depicted as wily, cunning, and sneaky, the fox in reality is shy and discreet. It's also considered by many as a pest, when in fact it prevents an overpopulation of rodents, which could degrade the forest and human crops. Suddenly, a storm breaks.

The fox goes back to its mate. Winter heralds the red fox's mating season. Foxes are generally monogamous, so it's very rare for a vixen to be courted by more than one male. The two lovebirds now need to find somewhere to shelter from the storm, and a den for the newborn cubs in the spring. There is no shortage of hideouts for the fauna of the forest. The lynxes settle in high-up observatories from where they can keep an eye on their territory. They're particularly fond of natural caves. Caves, the limestone floors of which are maintained by roots. If the trees were to disappear, the soils would erode and be washed away. Plants thus support and structure the entire ecosystem.

But not only that. Tree roots pass through rock between the surface and the cave via joints, which are fissures in the rock, and arrive in the cavity of the cave. The roots thus produce a characteristic hairy-looking roof. Caves were once home to humans, and still today are home to a number of species. In the month of January, after weeks of implacable cold, the trees begin to kickstart their growth, first with their buds. This growth is so slow, it's invisible. But the awakening is nigh. Towards the end of winter, trees prepare for the coming spring. A process of repairing begins under the bark. New veins form to transport sap. Sap can start to flow again, invigorating the semi-dormant tree and getting ready for the forthcoming buds. The snow gradually melts from the landscape, and the forest can be reborn. Despite losing one of their pack during the winter, the wolves continue to relentlessly explore their territory. The arrival of spring will give them numerous opportunities to hunt again. Once again, insects appear, pointing their antennae, much to the delight of birds and amphibians. The wolves take advantage of the return of fine weather, quickly condemning the harshest time of year to the past. Snow is now a distant memory. Birdsong echoes around the undergrowth once more, and shades of green now adorn the tree trunks.

Ice melts and releases the slumbering waters, and riverbeds are once again filled. Flowers sprout from the soil, and bees can finally resume their job of pollination. For many species, it's also a season for new offspring. Two lynx cubs have been born, crucial births for a species which still suffers from human domination.

Our vixen also has plenty of mouths to feed. Soon, her cubs will discover the outside world. And their apprenticeship will begin.

The days grow longer and temperatures rise. Migratory birds return and bears leave their caves. Rain showers alternate with sunny spells, and the shrub layer can once again benefit from the light. Spring is the ideal season for observing forest birds. This is a time for courtship. Males try to impress females in the search for a mate. Some couples will stay together forever. Other birds are already incubating their eggs, well hidden in the shade of the deciduous trees. The forest has very much come back to life. Every morning at dawn, birdsong wakes up the undergrowth. Like that of the black woodpecker. It's the largest of the woodpeckers. It's particularly fond of dead wood from which it extracts larvae and insects before drilling holes. A crucial task, because 60 other species will use them to hide their treasure or to rest. In April and May, the male wood grouse parades every morning before dawn. Competition is fierce between a few individuals, and sometimes ends in a physical battle. The most convincing will leave with the lucky bride. Our fox keeps a keen eye on the world developing around it. On its path, an army is on the move. Red ants feed almost entirely on animal prey, such as bugs and caterpillars. This way, they regulate the forest, like many other species. In some forest regions, they eliminate almost 14 million kilos of pests per year. The fox shows no interest in the ants.

Thunder claps, and lightning streaks across the night sky. The morning reveals a remarkable, powerful forest. But it still has its fragile sides.

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Preserving the forests means preserving our own future, and that of all their inhabitants.

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0: Whiff of that fine fresh air. 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
1: Do you really prefer this to a stiff sea breeze?
0: Absolutely. Nothing like a walk to put you to rights. A pity Cuthbert couldn't come with us.
1: Yes. I wonder what Professor Calculus is brewing up for us this time. He hasn't emerged from...

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1: What a storm.
0: Feels safe and cozy in here. Are you all right?
1: I'm okay, but I don't get it. The window shattered after the thunder struck.
0: You're right. Did you see that? Absolutely incredible.
1: Yes, I've never seen anything like it.
0: Hello?
2: Hello, Cutlets.
0: Cutlets? No, madam. Cuts the Butcher is 000431. And you ought to know that it is extremely dangerous to telephone during a thunderstorm.
1: Captain!
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0: Thundering typhoons. That's all we needed. 10,000 thundering typhoons. Now what? Blue billions of blue blistering. Who are you? And what do you want?
1: Ah, the lights.
2: Ah, that's a long story, old boy. There I was, driving along when crack, my windshield shattered. Jolyon, I said to myself, Jolyon Wegg, that's my name. Jolyon, I said, aren't you lucky to be right near such a lovely house to take shelter in?
0: Yeah, lucky.
2: Ah, a little tiff with the wife, eh?
0: Wife? No, it was the lightning.
2: Lightning? And I'll bet you weren't insured. Well, lucky for you, the Jolyon Wegg of the Rock Bottom Insurance Company dropped in. Ah, I'll soon have you fixed up with a neat little policy.
0: How kind.
2: I don't stand on ceremony, you know. Never a dull moment with me around. Yes, indeedy, you bet.
0: Yeah, I'll bet.
2: You know, I take after my Uncle Anatole. What a scream! You should have seen your face when... Did you see that? I must be on my way. I've wasted quite enough time here anyway. Goodbye.

0: That sounded like a gunshot. Outside.
1: Thundering typhoons. Cuthbert!
0: Professor! Professor, is everything all right?
2: No, I promise you, not a single drop.
0: Allow me, Professor.
2: Oh,

0: all. Terrible, the moths this year. It really was a gunshot.
1: Who's the scoundrel who would...
0: Snowy must have found something.
2: Thundering typhoons. Is he?
0: No, he's alive. We'd better contact the police.
2: I'll take care of it. You stay here with him.
0: You'll be all right.

0: What happened? Where's that scoundrel disappeared to?
1: Gone. He had an accomplice. What about the police?
0: Couldn't phone. Lines cut. Now what?
2: Mercy, have pity.
0: Blistering barnacles. Come out of there or I'll shoot.
2: Please don't hurt me. I'm just a simple fellow.
0: What in blazes are you doing down there?
2: I was hiding. Someone took a shot at me. I was just walking along when bang. So I said to myself, Jolyon, someone's trying to kill you.

0: Kevin! Kevin! Look at my bathroom!
1: Captain?
0: Hurry! Come quick! Look at my bathroom!
2: Oh my, oh my, oh my, oh my. I don't know how it happened. I was driving along as usual when, zing, crash!
3: Who turned out the lights?
4: Precisely.
1: Thompson and Thompson.
4: Hello, Tintin. We've come to warn you.
3: Bordurian agents are at large in these parts.
4: Precisely. Large agents are bordering around these parts.
1: That explains some things, but I still don't understand...
5: Hello, Cuthbert.
6: Oh, hello.
5: Are you going away?
6: Not at all. I'm just going away. I'm on my way to Geneva for a congress on nuclear physics.
5: But you never mentioned it to me before.
6: No, not rowing. Only 2 or 3 days. Must be going. I've just got time to catch the train.
5: Well, there's one who'll never change.
1: Funny, though, he seems even more preoccupied than usual.
7: Here he comes. Get ready.
8: This time we've got him.
1: Morning, Professor. Would you like a lift into the village?
6: No, thanks. But if you could drop me in the village, I'd...
7: By the whiskers of Gervitage, foiled again.
1: You know, Captain, I've been thinking everything over.
5: Yes?
1: Every time something shattered, Professor Calculus was working in his lab. And since he left for Geneva yesterday, nothing has happened. What's that funny smell?
5: Smells like... tobacco. That's all.
1: But Calculus doesn't smoke.
5: You're right.

0: What have you got there?
1: A pack of cigarettes.

0: It fell out of his pocket when Snowy ripped his coat.
1: Funny looking writing.
0: Look at all that broken glass.
1: Thundering typhoons. Cuthbert is the one who's doing...
0: Captain, Hotel Kornev in Geneva. Does that name mean anything to you?
1: That's the hotel Cuthbert always stays in.
0: The professor's in danger.

0: Hello, we're friends of Professor Calculus. Is he staying here?
1: Good day, gentlemen. Yes, he is. And you're in luck. His key isn't on the board, so he must be in his room.
0: Would you call him for us, please?
1: Certainly. I'm sorry, there's no reply.
2: He's a bit hard of hearing. We'll go up.
1: He's in 122, fourth floor.
0: Thank you.

0: I know he's deaf, but this is ridiculous. Oh, dear. He must have gone out while my back was turned. I'm terribly sorry, gentlemen. You must have just missed each other.
1: You have no idea where he might have gone?
0: He did ask me for the train timetables to Neon. And just before that, he asked me for a phone number there. A Mr. Topolini or Topolino.
1: Topolini, Topolino. Here it is, Alfredo Topolino, 57 Rue de Saint-Serge, Nyon. When is that train?
0: 4:40. I'm afraid you're going to miss it.
1: Uh-oh, not a second to lose. Let's go.
2: Going?
3: Are you suggesting it was my fault?
2: What? You have a nerve of insulting me, you blundering bargee?
4: Me? A blundering bargee? Billions of blistering blue barnacles.
1: Please, Captain, we'll miss the train.
3: Floundering oaf. Parasite. Ectoplasm. Lucky for you, I'm in a hurry. Just wait till I see you. Whoa! Whoa!
1: Driver, the train station, and hurry! Did you notice the man who tripped you was wearing the same overcoat as the man we found in the professor's lab and smoking the same brand of cigarettes?

she's snowy.

0: There it is.
1: Now that Tintin and his friend are out of the way, we can complete our mission. By the whiskers of Curvy Dash, it's them! They're alive! Run them down, Yuri!
0: Nitwits! Steamrollers!
2: Hurry, Captain! I'm afraid we might be too late! Listen to that.
3: Sounds like someone banging on a pipe.
2: It's not locked. Mr. Topolino?

0: eat snakes. Who are you?
1: Who am I? Sapristi. I'm Professor Topolino. Who are you?
0: I'm Tintin, and this is Captain Haddock. We're friends of Professor Calculus.
1: Calculus? That scoundrel!
2: Calculus, a scoundrel? Sir, I refuse to allow...
1: Yes, scoundrel and monster. He knocked me out, tied me up, and left me to rot. 2 hours I've been here.
0: 2 hours? Then it couldn't possibly have been Calculus. 2 hours ago, he was still in Geneva.
1: I had a letter from Calculus, telling me about his work on ultrasound, the field I specialize in. He asked if we could meet. He seemed alarmed by the results of his research. We had an appointment to meet today.
0: Do you know this man?
1: Never seen him. Who is it?
0: The one and only Professor Calculus.
1: But then...
0: Then the man who knocked you out is an imposter. Huh? The same brand. Do you smoke, Professor?
1: No, I don't. These belong to my assistant, Boris. He's gone home for a visit to Borduria.
0: Borduria? The Thompsons told us about agents. This is all beginning to make sense.
3: Boris, are you sure the timing device hasn't stopped?
4: Positive. It won't be long now.
0: Your assistant must have contacted the Bordurian Secret Service and told them about Calculus coming to visit. One of their spies knocked you out and waited for the professor to arrive.
1: Now I see how it happened.
0: The trouble is, what have they done to Calculus?
3: That's it. Now we're rid of everybody at once.
5: Over here.
6: Are you hurt?
3: Don't think so. 2 more men. And a dog. Oh. Cuthbert. Oh.
6: How are the others?
7: Nothing too serious. Mostly shock.
8: Snowy. Where's Snowy?
0: Good boy.
9: Police, we are working an undercover mission here in Switzerland, looking for Haddock and Tintin.
10: To be precise, we've been incognito to find Tintin and Haddock in Switzerland.
11: I see. Come this way.
10: My, how spotless you keep your floors.
9: Absolutely shining.
11: Yes, it's just been waxed. Be careful.
12: Whoa!
0: Professor Calculus, where have you been?
13: Not at all. I simply missed my train.
14: Great thundering typhoons, you're safe.
10: You rascal, Cuthbert. You had us in a right state.
13: No, not at all. Not at all.
0: Your discovery must be very important, Professor. If the wrong people got hold of it, there could be disastrous effects on world peace.
13: Right you are. I'd better be on my way. Things to do. I'll be back to see you later.
11: Gentlemen, more visitors for you.
0: Thompson and Thompson?
15: Just wanted to check up on you.
10: That's to say, have a checkup on us.
16: Blistering barnacles, I'm glad to be out of there.
17: The food was terrible.
13: Oh, that reminds me, I wanted to pick up some postcards.
0: Okay, but don't be too long.
13: Yes, of course you can come along.
17: No, no. Our plane leaves at noon.
13: Okay, then. Wait there. I'll be back soon.
16: Ah, just 2 more hours and we'll be on our way home. I can't wait for...

0: nice, quiet walk in the countryside.
1: Why is that car just sitting there? Let's see what's taking the professor so long.
0: Thundering, blistering bazookas!
1: This cigarette, it's the same kind the Bordurian agent smokes. Professor! He's gone! Professor!
2: My umbrella! My umbrella!

0: What do we do now?
1: Find the Bordurian embassy.
0: Look out! Here comes one. Gotcha! Bloodthirsty devils.
1: Captain, there's the embassy.

0: Somebody's coming out of the embassy.
1: They've got calculus. Operation Rescue!
0: Captain!
1: Charge! Take this and that. That'll teach you to kidnap my friend.

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Bombs away! 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Slugs! They're going a

0: say, man? Why you park in the middle of the road?
1: Please, this is an emergency. Our friend has been kidnapped.
0: Get in. We'll catch you there.
1: Thank you, sir.
0: You in?
2: Let's go.
1: Blistering
0: barnacles.
1: Up ahead. There they are.

0: 3 to Mordoria. Passengers, please board immediately.
1: Those fools! They're going to Borduria! Borduria 3218.
2: Colonel Sponce's office? Yes? I'll tell him. The plane has just left, Colonel. You were right. Tintin and Haddock were on it.
3: Make sure the welcoming committee is at the airport.
2: It has all been arranged, sir.
3: Lieutenant!
2: Yes, Colonel?
3: They are not to leave Borduria alive.
4: What sort of place is this?
2: You're right, Captain. There's soldiers everywhere. What's wrong, Snowy? Oh, he forgot the professor's umbrella. Well, never mind. We can get him another one when we get back.
5: Halt!
6: You are Tintin and Haddock?
2: Yes.
7: Good morning, Mr. Tintin. I am Chronic. This is Clumsy. We are assigned to protect you on your visit to Borduria. We will escort you to your hotel. Please, come with us.
5: I think we should do what they say.
2: Come on, Snowy. It's okay. Good boy. Captain, look. No door handles.
7: Welcome to Borduria.

0: Hello?
1: Tintin, it's me.
2: Hi, Captain.
1: What are we gonna do?
3: We've gotta find a way to lose those goons.
0: Yes, I'll meet you outside your room.
2: I'm hungry, too.
1: Huh?
0: The phone's bound to be tapped. Captain, I propose we order a bottle of champagne in honor of our gracious hosts.
1: Champagne? Since when do you... Ow!
0: Poor Captain, is your rheumatism acting up again?
1: Oh, yeah. My rheumatism.
0: Well, there's nothing like champagne for that. Waiter!

0: Okay, here's my room.
1: I'll stay right out in the corridor.
0: Good idea. In the hall.
1: I'll be right outside.
0: Good. Any problems?
2: Nah, sleeping like a baby.
0: Uh-oh, guards everywhere.

0: blistering barnacles, my eardrums. 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Uh-oh, soldiers everywhere.
1: Colonel Sponce, the foreigners have escaped.
0: Find them, you incompetent fools, or tomorrow you'll face a firing squad.
2: You sure you know where you're going?
0: There's gotta be a back door.
3: Ding, ding! Is that you? My handsome young man. How wonderful for you to see me perform.
0: Always a pleasure, madame.
3: And I see you have brought a friend.
2: Captain Haddock, at your service.
3: Charmed. You must join me for a little celebration. So, Mr. Paddock, you saw the show. Such a success, wasn't it?
2: Haddock, madam,
3: Who is it?
4: Signora, it is Colonel Spawns. He wishes to pay his respects.
3: But of course. My admirers, they adore me.
0: Please, madame, don't let him in. My friend and I are in trouble.
3: Coming.
2: Madame.
3: Please sit down.
5: What is this?
3: A stage prop, Colonel. The magic of the opera, yes? Here, allow me to take your coat. Will you take some refreshment with me, Colonel?
1: Again? Colonel Sponce, excuse us. We are searching for the foreigners.
0: They are not here, you idiots. Search someplace else.
6: Forgive me, madame. They are looking for two escaped spies.
3: It sounds most interesting. You must tell me more, Colonel.
6: It is a matter of no significance. The spies are after a prisoner being held in the Bakin fortress. They will not succeed, of course. Only I hold the necessary papers that would secure the prisoner's release.
0: Bingo.
2: Everything seems to be in order. What are you doing?
7: You know the rules. All papers must be checked.
8: Of course, Commandant.
7: This is Major Karduk of Bakin Fortress. I wish to speak to Colonel Spawns. I have two men here with papers ordering the release of the foreigner.
2: Yes? Oh, really?
7: Fine, gentlemen. We'll release the prisoner immediately.
9: Colonel, I just had Major Karduk on the phone, sir. He was confirming the release of the foreign scientist.
0: Fine. What? Get Karduk on the phone! They must not be allowed to leave the fortress!
2: We did it!
10: Welcome back, Professor.
11: Well, no, I never had the chance to get any postcards.
2: Ha, ha, ha, ha, ha! My word.
0: Whoa! Blistering barnacles!
10: We've been found out, and we're still an hour from the border.
0: Faster! They're gaining on us!
10: Captain, unhook the roof at the back.
0: Okay. Yeah!
10: Ready? Now!
0: You bike-riding swabs!

0: told me you couldn't drive this tank.
1: You should have asked. I think I've got the hang of it now.
0: We're almost there. The border's only 2 kilometers away. Landmines!
1: Yikes!
0: It's a roadblock. What'll we do?
1: We'll go right through it. Hang on.

0: Good boy. You found the professor's umbrella.
1: What a relief to be home again.
0: And with our good friend Calculus.
2: That reminds me, where is my umbrella?
0: Your umbrella?
2: My umbrella, my dear little umbrella. And now, look, I unscrew the handle and the microfilm on the plans for my machine. It's gone. Oh, now I remember where I'd left it. Here it is. I left it on my bedside table. It's a dangerous weapon because some people could use it for warlike ends. There is only one thing to do. Destroy these plans. Ah, why, thank you, Captain.
1: Blistering barnacles! My nerves won't stand much more of you, you flaming jack-in-the-box!
2: Chicken pox? At your age? Oh, I...

0: Captain, the first magpie.
1: Ah, yes. Spring is definitely here. The flowers are blooming, the birds are singing. Just fill your lungs with the sweet smell of the earth.
0: Frankly, Captain, it doesn't smell that sweet to me.
1: You're right. No wonder. That's the town dump over there. Blistering barnacles, there's people camping there.
0: They're gypsies.
1: How can they stand that stench?
0: That sounds like a child crying. Oh no, I think she's hurt.
1: Poor kid.
0: Don't be afraid, you'll be all right. Come on, let's find your mother.
2: Mama!
3: Miarka!
1: Hello, everybody!
0: Hello?
1: We found her in the woods. She was hurt, so we brought her home.
4: You are a kind man. I'll tell you a fortune for you. Cross my palm with silver.
1: I don't believe in that stuff. Let go of my hand.
4: Oh.
1: What do you see?
4: I see a new car and... And a visit from a large foreign lady with blonde hair and... lots of jewelry. Oh, a terrible disaster.
1: What terrible disaster?
4: The jewels are gone. Vanished.
1: Gone where?
4: A little silver, and I will tell you more.
1: Mumbo jumbo. Well, we're off. But take my advice and camp someplace else. It's unhealthy here.
5: Do you think we are here because we like it? You think we like living in all this filth? This is the only place the police would allow us to camp.
1: Blistering barnacles. I insist that you move at once. There's a big meadow over by Marlin Spike Hall. It's my property, so you can move there whenever you like, okay?
5: Thank you.
0: Professor Calculus! Are you all right?
6: Yes, indeed. I fell from quite a height.
1: That confounded step! Nestor!
7: Yes, sir?
1: Did you call the mason?
7: Yes, sir. He promised to be here in the morning.
0: You'll never guess who this letter is from.
1: I give up.
0: Bianca Castafiore.
1: Ah, the dear old Milanese Nightingale.
0: She's arriving here today.
1: Castafiore? Here? Today? You're joking.
0: No, I'm serious. She says she needs a few days' rest. Here, read for yourself.
1: Blah, blah, blah. Blistering blue barnacles, it's true. Catastrophe, calamity, cataclysm.
0: There's a little P.S. for you.
1: Kindest regards to Captain Bartok. Ooh, Haddock. Signor Castor Oily. Haddock! Nestor!
7: Sir?
1: Pack my bags immediately. I must be out of the house in an hour.
7: Yes, sir.
1: All hands on deck. Abandon ship.
0: Where are you going?
1: Anywhere to get out of that living cyclone's path. Yeah!
0: Captain, are you all right?
1: Billions of blistering blue barnacles.
0: Anything broken?
1: No. Just help me up. Yeah!
8: You have a bad sprain there. You must keep off this foot for at least 2 weeks.
1: 2 weeks? But I'm leaving today on a trip.
8: Oh, out of the question. You're lucky that leg isn't broken.
1: Yeah, real lucky.
8: And my other advice is get that step fixed. Good day.
1: If this is luck, give me disaster.
9: Guess who?

0: disaster!
1: My dear Captain Fatstock, how too divine to see you again.
0: How did you get in?
1: Tintin let us in.
2: Signora Castafiore arrived just as the doctor was leaving.
1: Misericordia! What has happened to you?
0: I sprained my ankle.
3: Let us in? What do you mean, us?
1: Why, Irma, my maid, who always travels with me, and Igor Wagner, my accompanist, who obviously has to accompany me.
2: Signora, may I present our friend, Professor Cuthbert Calculus?
1: Oh, how absolutely thrilling to meet the man who makes all those daring ascents in balloons.
4: Signora, it is a rare pleasure to meet so great an artist. Whose paintings are so delicately rendered, so harmonious. True landmarks in the history of art. I am deeply honored.
1: Irma, where is the little present for Captain Drydock?
3: Present?
5: Here it is, Signora.
1: Ah, thank you, Irma. I know an old salt like yourself must often feel very lonely, so I brought this pretty Polly to keep you company.
0: Blistering eardrums! That is to say, what a delightful surprise. Nothing could have given me greater pleasure.
1: I knew it. Oh, I'm so delighted to be out of the mad social whirl. Peace and quiet at last. The reporters will be after me, of course, but I'm traveling incognito.
6: So this is where Signora Castafiore is staying?
1: No interviews, no photographers. Nothing. His name is Iago, a compliment to Signor Verdi. You see, parrots have an unfailing instinct. They immediately recognize those who really love them.
3: Gucci?
1: Dear.
0: Cannibal, Bessie Bazook, vampire!
7: Hello, hello, I can hear you.
1: Oh, it's just a teeny weeny bit sore. Irma, the first aid kit, please.
5: Here's the first aid kit, madame. And has madame forgotten this?
1: Misericordia! I did almost forget. For you, Tintin, a small token in remembrance of our first meeting.
2: Thank you, madame. Ah, Gounod's Faust.
1: Yes, the famous jewel song. Mercy, my jewels.
5: I've got them right here, madame.
1: Ah, I can breathe again. What would I do if I ever lost my fabulous jewels? They're irreplaceable, especially this one. It is my absolute favorite. It was given to me by the Maharaja of Gaipal. He named it in my honor, the Castafiore Emerald.
8: I'm coming. I'm coming. Oh.
9: Hello. We are here.
8: Gracious. Captain!
2: Well, Snowy, we've managed to get them settled in, all right. Now what? Snowy! Hey! Stop! Too late. Now, why would they have been sneaking around the house? I don't like it, Snowy.
1: I lock my jewels in this drawer, Irma. And I'll hide the key in this vase. Be sure you watch them very carefully. They're irreplaceable.

0: What happened?
1: There, in my room, at the window, a monster.
0: Monster?
1: It was horrible.
0: There's nothing here, Signora. Absolutely nothing.
1: But I saw it, I tell you. I saw his eyes glittering like diamonds. Mercy! My jewels!
2: Your jewels are all here, madame.
0: You must have been having a nightmare. You're quite safe here. Nothing will happen, I promise. I'll close your window so you won't have to worry. I wonder if those two men we chased yesterday could have had anything to do with Bianca's night visitor. Could somebody have climbed those vines? They couldn't support a man's weight. Well, well, well. Those are definitely a man's footprints.
3: Miserable bird.
4: I can hear you.
0: So how's the foot today, Captain?
3: Oh, just peachy. Thanks. Oh. Hello? Yes, yeah, speaking. Paris Flash International. An interview? Oh, I'm very flattered. Gladly. Huh? With Signora Castafiore? Oh. Well, I'm sorry she doesn't want to do any interviews right now.
1: Captain? Hello? Paris Flash? Why, of course. I'd be delighted. Tomorrow? Fine. I look forward to seeing you. Ciao.
3: I thought you said you weren't doing any interviews.
1: Ah, but the Paris Flash is, well, the Paris Flash. Not like that rag Il Tempo. Not a flicker of respect for an artist. But this is unimportant. Now I must practice with Wagner. Bye-bye.
5: It's no good. She's doing her exercises. We'll have to wait. Look out! Free. Ah, peace at last. There's old Cuthbert pruning his roses. How are your roses getting along?
6: I have a little secret to tell you. I've just succeeded in growing an entirely new variety of rose.
3: Splendid.
6: No, they're white. And guess what I've named them?
3: I give up. What?
6: That's it, Bianca, which means white in Italian.
3: Who on earth are they and what are they doing here?
6: Yes, Bianca, like our delightful guest.
3: I wonder what they're up to.
6: But you won't breathe a word, will you? It's a surprise.
1: There you are, Captain Hammock. I'd like you to meet Christopher Willoughby Droop and Marco Rizzotto from the Paris Flash. Captain, when are you going to stop wearing that shapeless old jersey? And that hair, you look like a scruffy little schoolboy.
3: Here we go. Thanks. I think we have all we need.
1: Very well. We'll see you at lunch. We can take a nice quiet walk, Captain.
7: Are you thinking what I'm thinking?
3: I sure am. This could be a sensation, but we need confirmation.
7: That's Professor Calculus over there.
8: Good morning, Professor. We're from the Paris Flash. My card.
6: Reporters. They know about my rose.
8: Tell me, Professor, off the record, of course, is there something going on between La Castafiore and Captain Haddock?
6: The captain told you, didn't he?
8: Well, yes and no.
6: He promised not to tell. It's a secret.
8: Oh, naturally. But how soon will it be?
6: It all depends on the weather, of course. But they could be ready in 3 weeks or so.

0: The mail, sir.
1: What's all this?
0: Get well cards, no doubt, sir. And the Paris Flash sent us a complimentary copy of their magazine.
1: Now, what does this mean? Read that, will you? And tell me if it makes any sense to you.
2: Heartiest congratulations, Captain Chester.
1: Congratulations for what? I just don't... What? Have a look at that! Exclusive! Milanese Nightingale Bianca Castafiore to marry Old Salt! Brutes! Filibusters!
3: Congratulations, my dear friend! What good news! Oh, Captain! Have you seen the marvelous article the Paris Flash did on me?
1: You call that a marvelous article? I call it preposterous! Outrageous!
3: Oh, this isn't the first time, you know. They're always predicting I'm about to marry the most impossible people.
1: Well, it's the first time for me, and I... Hello. Yes. That's right. Television? Here? No! Leave me alone!
3: Misericordia! Hello? Yes. Why, of course. With pleasure. Fine.
1: Light the ceiling with that flood.
4: You see, madame, we'll be filming this and recording for television at the same time. It's tricky, but we're sure it should go quite smoothly.
5: Okay, get ready for a voice test. Take up the mic, Jim. It's in the shot.
2: Strange. I don't remember that photographer coming in with the TV crew.
5: Okay, let's do it. Roll, camera.
6: Castafiore, take one.
5: Action!
4: Ladies and gentlemen, tonight we come to you live from Marlin Spike Hall, where we will have the pleasure of hearing renowned diva Bianca Castafiore, justifiably named the Milanese Nightingale. Signora, I know our viewers would be overjoyed if you would sing your famous jewel song, Faust.
3: Why, yes.
1: Emergency! Take cover, she's going to sing!
7: Hello! I can hear you! Hello!
3: Mina, it's Iago, poor thing. He's gotten lost.
8: Oh. I'm George.
9: Hey, who are you? Wait. Hey, stop. Isn't that the photographer? What's his hurry? Oh, the lights. What happened, Nestor?
0: Just a fuse, sir.
10: Madame! Oh, madame!
3: What is it, Irma? What's the matter?
10: Your tools, madame! They're gone!
9: All right, nobody leaves. Nestor, call the police.
11: I got it! Good work, Gino. The boss will be pleased.
9: Tell me, where was your photographer off to in such a hurry?
11: Our photographer? I thought Signora Castafiore brought him in.
9: Bingo! The jewels! Thompson and Thompson, what happened?
12: I was a little late applying the brakes.
13: To be precise, you didn't brake at all.
12: But never mind that. We've been sent to protect Signora Castafiore.
13: And her jewels.
9: You're a little late. The jewels have just been stolen.
12: No!
9: Watch your step. There are cables all over the place.
12: Don't worry about us, Tintin.
13: We know our way around.
12: Don't move, anybody!
9: Madame Castafiore, Detectives Thompson and Thompson are here. Watch the cables.
3: Good evening, gentlemen.
12: First, Signora, can you set light to...
13: Shed light on...
12: the theft of your jewels?
3: From my bedroom, upstairs, my jewels, my lovely jewels.
12: Have no fear, Signora, we'll find them, dead or alive.
13: Now, you say your jewels were upstairs?
3: Yes, locked in a drawer. And then, when I took the case out of the drawer...
13: Case? What case?
3: Why, the jewel case, of course. The one I... misery...

0: there. My jewel case. I sat down here and then I... There, what did I tell you? My jewels, the little darlings are safe. I could weep for joy. How silly of me. I completely forgot I brought them down here. How amusing, don't you agree?
1: No, madame. Police business is never amusing.
2: Quite so. Not amusing in the least.
3: Good night.
4: Detectives, your hats. And watch out for the... cables.
3: Blistering barnacles, now what?
0: Just look at that. That horrible rag of a magazine.
4: What's wrong, madame?
0: Those cads from Il Tempo have been spying on me, taking my photograph without permission.
4: So that's who the mysterious photographer was. And I thought he was a jewel thief.
3: It would be a safer job.
0: Well, it's outrageous. How dare they publish such an ugly photograph of me? I'll sue.
3: It was a pretty good shot of the bird.
5: I can hear you.

0: Thundering typhoons.
1: This is outrageous. These wretched stairs. I could have been seriously hurt just now.
0: Well, blistering barnacles,
1: And such language, really, Captain. You would never hear such disgusting language from Madame Castafiore, Misericordia.
2: Has anyone seen my little gold scissors?
1: Lost your scissors, have you?
2: Well,
1: look for them. They didn't grow wings and fly away, did they?
2: No, madame.
1: Signor Wagner, where do you think you're going? This is not the time for a stroll in the country. As my accompanist, I expect perfect technique. I want to hear you practicing your scales all day long.
3: Yes, signora.
1: And I suggest you get that step fixed before someone gets hurt, Captain Hammock.
0: Whoa! Hello, is this the stonemason? Ah, Mrs. Ball.
4: Oh, you're the man up at the hall. Said he'd stop by, did he? No, Mr. Bolt isn't here.
5: Young people, always in a hurry.
2: Oh, dear, I can't find my little gold scissors anywhere.
6: Uncle Mateo, look, aren't they pretty? All gold.
7: Where did you get those, Miarka?
6: I found them.

0: was someone in my room. I heard footsteps. Mercy, my jewels. Thank goodness, they're safe.
1: The window was locked tight. You must have had a bad dream. Go back to bed. There's nothing to worry about. We'd better look around, Snowy. Maybe there is an intruder on the estate. That might explain the missing scissors. That must be coming from the gypsy camp.

0: but haunting music. We'd better be getting back, Snowy. Oh! An owl! Well, everything seems okay, Snowy. Let's go back in. Great snakes!
1: My emerald!
0: Someone's tripped on the step again. Strange. No one here. And yet the piece of marble came loose all right.
1: Hey!

0: What's going on?
1: I don't know. We'd better investigate.
2: My emerald! Oh, my emerald!
1: What happened, Senora?
2: The emerald that the Maharaja of Kaipal gave me. Gone! Stolen! My emerald!
1: Think back carefully, Senora. Are you sure you didn't misplace it?
2: No, no. I put my jewel case on the dressing table over there. I opened it to admire my treasure. Then I left the room for about 15 minutes, and when I came back, the emerald was gone.
1: It may have fallen down somewhere.
2: Impossible. It was inside the case.
1: Oh! Snowy. Well, in that case, I guess...
0: Nothing here.
1: I guess we'd better call the police. Now, why would Wagner have fresh mud on his shoes if he was practicing his scales all morning? And I'd still like to know who just fell on that broken step.
3: Short, if the theft was committed by someone in the house, then there are six suspects. Irma, Wagner, Nesta, Calculus, Tintin, and of course, you, Captain.
4: Are you suggesting...
3: Wait, three of you can be ruled out. You, Captain, because you can't go upstairs in your wheelchair. Tintin, who was with you, and Wagner, who was playing the piano in the Maritime Gallery.
5: Yeah, same scales over and over and over again.
3: That leaves Irma, Nesta, and Professor Calculus.
5: You must be out of your mind.
3: If not, then who?
1: Perhaps someone we haven't thought of, or someone we don't even know.
3: Perhaps. Meanwhile, with your permission, we'll question each of the suspects separately and in private.
6: And furthermore...
5: If you insist, I'll send Nesta in, but you're wasting your time.
3: Where were you at the time of the crime?
7: I was raking a path in the garden near Professor Calculus when I heard Signora Castafiore scream. I looked up at the windows and...
3: Aha! You admit you could see the windows from where you were.
7: Certainly, sir. I dropped my rake and hastened towards the house.
3: You hastened then?
6: Ah, hastened!
7: Yes.
2: I was busy sewing in my room when I heard Madame scream. I rushed into her room just in time to catch her in my arms as she fainted.
3: Ah, but your mistress spent 15 minutes outside the room. You had time to enter her room, take the emerald, and throw it out the window to an accomplice. Say, Nesta, for example.
6: Roy, admit it.
1: Help! Irma, stop! What's going on?
2: These beasts have accused me of stealing Madame's emerald.
1: Did you really accuse her?
3: Sort of.
6: It's a police trick that sometimes works.
3: After all, police work is a tricky business. Please send in Calculus.
1: Very well, but if I were you, I'd try a different approach this time.
3: Now, Professor, is it true that Nesta was near you when Signora Castafiore screamed?
8: I've been told what happened, and I'm heartbroken for the dear lady. Just look at my pendulum.
3: Repeat my question.
8: Exactly. It's swinging to the southeast. In fact, it's pointing in the direction of the gypsy camp.
3: Gypsy camp? The gypsies are our villains without a shadow of a doubt.
1: You've no right to suspect them just because they're gypsies, you know.
3: Furthermore, I expect they've bolted by now.
1: I don't think so. Huh?
3: What's the matter?
1: They have left, but they were here yesterday.
3: I told you so. They took the emerald and ran.

0: but they won't run far.
1: The Emerald must be here.
2: The Emerald's not here.
3: You see? Nothing. We are not thieves.
1: Nevertheless, we're obligated to search every last caravan.
2: Furthermore, the last caravan must be searched.
1: Precisely.
4: No, you can't come in here.
1: Aha! Now we've got you.
2: Stop it! Miserable beast!
1: Right then, how about these gold scissors? Where did they come from?
4: I found them. They're mine.
1: A likely story. You stole them. They belong to Miss Irma.
2: She reported the theft before we came here.
4: I found them, lying under a tall tree by the river.
1: Officer, this is stolen property. The Emerald is bound to be nearby. And there's the guilty party.
5: I'm sure those gypsies are innocent.
6: Me too. But the scissors they found are not going to help.
7: My dear friends, I have extraordinary news.
5: Really?
7: No, I've just invented the television set.
6: You old pioneer.
7: Precisely. In high definition color, too. An extraordinary picture, better than the cinema.
6: But somebody's already invented television.
7: Why, certainly. I invite you all to a demonstration in my laboratory. I call it Super Cuthbert Color. Now, watch carefully. This is an historic moment.
8: Ah! Today's news. Police confirmed today that there was a spectacular jewel theft at historic Marlin Spike Hall over the weekend.
6: Thundering typhoons. What a coincidence.
9: He's talking about me.
7: The picture isn't too clear. Is that any better?

0: Bianca Castafiore is currently a guest at Marlon Spike Hall.
1: That's not me, is it? How ghastly!
0: With her, of course, is her famous and exotic collection of jewelry, the most unusual of which is the emerald, now missing and presumed stolen. Our on-the-scene reporter spoke to the detectives in charge of the case and sends this report.
2: Yes, it's obvious that the gypsies who are camping on the grounds are guilty.
3: We've searched their caravans, and not only did we find a pair of stolen scissors, but also a trained monkey. Now, this robbery could only have been committed by a small, agile creature capable of climbing up the wall of the house.
2: We've brought the monkey in for questioning, but he's not talking.
0: Stay tuned for further developments.

Of course, it still needs a little work. Snowy, I just can't believe those gypsies are guilty. But if they didn't steal the emerald, who did? Oh, Snowy. Well, well, Mr. Wagner must have the day off. That's funny. Who's playing the piano? What have you found, Snowy? Good boy! A ladder! Great snakes! A tape recorder! You're going to have some explaining to do, Mr. Wagner. So, the ladder falls right back in place. Go and hide, Snowy. It won't be long now.

0: Can I give you a hand, Mr. Wagner?
1: No, thanks. I can manage. I do this for the exercise. Original, don't you think?
0: Very. And how do you explain the tape recorder and the piano?
1: Look, please, don't tell Signora Castafiore. I can explain.
0: Now explain.
1: I'm a gambler, you see, and I go to the village every day to place my bets.
0: But you weren't in the village when the emerald was stolen, were you?

0: Yes, I was up in the attic, and on my way back down, I fell.
1: What were you doing up in the attic?
0: I thought I heard someone walking around up there, so I went to investigate.
1: Madame Castafiore heard them too, but because she was half asleep, she thought someone was in her room. Why didn't you tell us?
0: I wasn't sure. It could have been a false alarm. I never did find anything.
1: One last point. I found your footprints under Signora's window.
0: Very likely. I wanted to make sure no one could climb up on the ivy.
1: Well, that explains everything, except the footsteps in the attic.

0: Snowy, we've solved the mystery of Bianca's monster. But we're still no closer to the jewel thief. Why, Captain, you're up!
1: Yes, the doctor just left. He took off the cast.
0: Whoa. Captain! Professor! Professor! See you soon, Doctor.
2: Captain Bangkok, what happened?
1: It was the wheelchair.
2: I have some bad news for you.
1: You have bad news?
2: Yes, I must leave tomorrow. They are clamoring for me at La Scala in Milan to do a Rossini opera.
1: I'm terribly upset. Shattered. Are you sure you can't stay?
2: I know you would like me to stay, Captain, but alas, I've made my reservations. What was that, Captain?
3: Oh, happy day. My wheelchair's gone away. Oh, happy.
2: Goodbye, dear Captain Hatbox. It grieves me to leave you, but Rossini calls.
0: What opera will you be singing?
2: La Gazzaradra, a magnificent role. Thank you again, one and all. I'll be back soon, I promise. And my poor Emerald. Let me know at once if you hear anything.
1: Of course.
4: Dear lady, I beg you to accept these humble roses, the first of a new variety I have created and have named Bianca.
2: What a sweet idea. They're exquisite. And what perfume. Dear Professor, let me kiss you. Arrivederci!
1: Goodbye!
4: Come back soon.
0: Wait a minute. That opera, La Gazzaradra. I've got it!
1: What do you mean?
0: Two bits of glass, a marble, and the emerald. I've got it!
1: Wonderful, Tintin! You're a genius!
0: There you are, gentlemen. Now, all we have to do is return the gem to Signora Castafiore.
5: Lovely, isn't it?
6: Furthermore, it's really...
7: Whoa! That was close.
6: It could happen to anyone.
0: Hang on to it this time.
5: Trust me.
1: Tintin, what made you guess the magpie had it?
0: The name of the opera, La Gazzaradra.
1: What about it?
0: La Gazzaradra means the thieving magpie. Magpies will pick up anything that sparkles or shines, like a pair of gold scissors or an emerald. I knew there was a magpie around here. Then when Miarka mentioned the tall tree by the brook, and magpies only nest in the tallest trees, the rest was simple. The scissors must have fallen out of the nest.
1: Splendid. You've cleared the gypsies of any wrongdoing. Some apologizing to do, gentlemen?
5: Just our luck. The one time we managed to catch the culprits, they turn out to be innocent.
6: How true. You think they've done it on purpose?
1: Ha ha! Look! That broken step is...

0: finally been mended. But the cement's still wet. We can't walk on it for a few days. You have to step over it, like this.
1: Very well, sir.
2: Aye, aye, Captain.
0: Hello, who's that?
3: I just popped by to tell you.
0: Ah, Mr. Bolt, you did a wonderful job on the stairs.
3: I just popped by to remind you to keep off that step for a few days. Too bad, too. That was a lovely bit of marble, that was.
4: Blue blistering barnacles.

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Imam Sayyid Mujtaba Khamenei's 2026 Hajj message. In the name of Allah, the Compassionate, the Merciful. Labbaik, Allahumma labbaik. Labbaik la sharika laka labbaik. Innal hamda wal ni'mata laka wal mulk. O God, I respond to your call. You have no partner, and all praise, all blessings, and all dominion and power are from you and belong to you. This year's Hajj season has once again arrived, and the pilgrims of the Islamic Ummah have worn the ihram of servitude, reciting the talbiyyah, so that they may migrate from a material and mundane life to a divine and blissful life. A tawhidi life centered on worshipping God, the Majestic and Exalted, and on the rejection, negation, and renunciation of false deities associated with God. But the opportunity for this migration is not limited only to this year's visitors and pilgrims to the Baytullah. It includes all Muslim brothers and sisters of Iran and from across the world, from those who've already performed the Hajj in their past years of life, to those who've not yet been granted the opportunity to undertake the rites of Hajj. The condition for this migration

0: is to wear the perpetual ihram of divine remembrance, to perform a constant circumambulation around the axis of truth, to strive relentlessly between the momentous peaks of divine duties, to strike the evil Satan and his alluring manifestations and all his followers without cease, to stand in vigil in a state mixed with attention and humble supplication, to feed the disabled poor and the wayfarers, to sacrifice selfish desires and deviant inclinations, and to cleanse inner impurities, and in all states, to be ready to serve and raise high the banner of defending the truth. And it was in this manner that the Iranian nation stepped onto the path of this very migration at the miqat of the Islamic Revolution. They answered the Abrahamic call of the great Khomeini, cast off the garments of submission to domination, put on the ihram of worldly and eternal felicity, and with fervent cries of labbaik, sought to perform their tawaf around the pure Islamic teachings of Prophet Muhammad sallallahu alayhi wa alihi wa sallam, drawing near to the all-illuminating light of universal justice and the supreme walayat. Allahu Akbar, Allahu Akbar, La ilaha illallah, Wallahu Akbar, Allahu Akbar, Walillahi alhamd, Allahu Akbar ala ma hadana. Yes, Allahu Akbar, God is the greatest. And it was precisely with this divine weapon, Allahu Akbar,
1: با فریاد الله اکبر این پیروزی به دست آمد,
0: that the Muslim nation of Iran rose up 47 years ago, toppling the tyrannical, dictatorial and dependent Pahlavi regime, severing the grasping hands of the greedy and arrogant United States from the country, and completely eradicating Zionist influence. It was with this very weapon, Allahu Akbar, that after the Ba'athist regime of Saddam invaded Iran's soil, the devoted Mujahideen and selfless youth forged the epic of the 8-year sacred defense and put the Ba'athist regime in its place, despite it being backed by all the global powers from the east to the west. They firmly continued this steadfast resistance for years to come, in the face of economic siege, coups, unjust sanctions, and countless political, propaganda, and economic attacks by enemies against the Islamic Republic. Allahu Akbar. It was this very weapon of Allahu Akbar that strengthened the bonds of connection of the Islamic Ummah and the young Mujahideen of the Resistance Front. From Iran to Lebanon, Palestine, Iraq and Syria, from Africa and Yemen to Afghanistan, Pakistan and all the free nations of the world, so that this firm rope may rise to defend the very essence of the Islamic Ummah against the usurping Zionist aggressors, crush the agenda of Daesh, unleash the Al-Aqsa flood, and to leave the teetering Zionist regime to gasp its final breath. Allahu Akbar. Yes, God the Blessed and Exalted is greater than can be described. It was this weapon of Allahu Akbar that enabled the Islamic Republic of Iran to reduce the Zionist regime to helplessness under its crushing blows during the second imposed war in the month of Khordad 1404, or June 2025, to deal the American aggressor a hard slap and to thwart the enemy's objective of subjugating Iran. And the weapon of Allahu Akbar granted the Iranian nation such strength and power that after the heart-rending martyrdom of our illustrious leader, the rightful successor of the Holy Prophet, Grand Ayatollah Sayyid Ali Husseini Khamenei, may God elevate his noble station at the hands of the most evil forces in the world today, that it, the Iranian nation, experienced a divine bi'tha, and through its all-embracing presence in every arena where it was needed, transfixed the eyes of the world by its feats of honor. Allahu Akbar. Truly, God the Blessed and Exalted transcends all description. It was this weapon of Allahu Akbar that in the third imposed war secured the valiant fighters and self-sacrificing armed forces of

0: Islamic Iran alongside the Mujahideen of the Resistance Front, especially those in beloved Lebanon, decisive victories against the two terrorist American Zionist armies, which were armed to the teeth. By putting their trust in the Lord and by utilizing their missiles and drones across land, air, and sea, they performed the Ram, the stoning of the great Satan, America, and its trained beast, the Zionist regime, witnessing firsthand the fulfillment of God's true promise of victory for those who fight on his path. And once again, Allahu Akbar. Beyond all doubt, God the Blessed and Exalted is greater than can be described. His forces prevail over every power, and it is with this same weapon of Allahu Akbar that in the wake of the Bi'tha of the Iranian nation and the resistance front, the Bi'tha of the Islamic Ummah will be forged. Renunciation of the polytheists, the act of Bara'at, will spread from the Hajj rite of stoning the pillars, the Ramy al-Jamarat, into the personal, social and political spheres of Muslims' lives across the farthest corners of the world. The Islamic Ummah and the nations of the region possess many shared capacities and common interests that will shape the new order and the future architecture of the region and the world. I, with sincerity and purity of intention, invite all Islamic countries and governments to friendship and cooperation in goodness, so that by working together, we may take steps towards the advancement of the Islamic Ummah and the resolution of the Islamic world's problems. What is certain in this regard is that the hands of time will not turn back, and the nations and lands of the region will no longer serve as shields for US bases. The United States not only will no longer have a safe haven for its mischief and for establishing military bases in the region, but day by day, it is growing more distant from its former status. The shaken Zionist regime and the cancerous tumor of Israel are likewise approaching the final stages of their wretched existence. And by God's grace, and in accordance with the decisive and forward-looking words of our magnanimous martyred leader, may God sanctify his pure soul, 10 years ago.
1: Inshallah, be tawfiq elahi, ta 25 sal dige, چیزی به نام رژیم صهیونیستی در منطقه وجود نخواهد داشت به فضل الهی.
0: It will not live to see 25 years after that date, God willing. For this reason, the issue and act of renunciation of the polytheists, Bara'at, carries even more significance in this year's Hajj. Its depth and scope regarding the US and the Zionist regime extend far beyond the formal rite of renunciation, or Bara'at, during the Hajj season and at its miqat. In various parts of Iran and the world, and continuing well beyond these blessed days, down with America and down with Israel shall become the common chants of the Islamic Ummah and the world's oppressed, especially among the youth. The future belongs to the Islamic Ummah and the new Islamic civilization. Each of us can play a role in realizing this future and bringing it closer in accordance with our resolve, capacity, and sense of responsibility. In this year's Hajj, Iranian pilgrims have a prominent and effective role in narrating the victory of the Third Imposed War to their fellow Muslim brothers and sisters and inspiring hope in them for a bright future. I ask all dear pilgrims to diligently pray for the hastening of the reappearance of the Savior of humanity. May God hasten his reappearance. And to pray for the unity of the Islamic Ummah, the liberation of Palestine and the Al-Aqsa Mosque, the resolution of the great hardships facing Muslims, and the attainment of final victory against global arrogance. I ask that you also include me in your benevolent prayers. O Lord, send blessings upon Muhammad and the progeny of Muhammad. Envelope the pilgrims and the entire Islamic Ummah with the radiance of your mercy and compassion. Bestow upon them the blessing of an accepted Hajj. Illuminate their hearts with the rays of divine knowledge and penetrating insight, and strengthen

Strengthen their resolve and will to move on the path of reforming the state of the Ummah and achieving final victory over the enemies of Islam. O Lord, send down your boundless grace and mercy upon the pure souls of those who were martyred on the path of God, especially the martyrs of the resistance front, and foremost among them, our magnanimous, martyred leader. May God elevate his noble station. Grant his celestial soul abundant reward from the Hajj of the pilgrims. The

striving of the strivers, from among those who were graced by the guidance and leadership of the leader of the Ummah, and aid the Iranian nation and the Islamic Ummah in steadfastly continuing along his path and purpose. O Lord, bestow your most excellent blessings and greetings upon our Master and Mawla, the awaited Imam Mahdi. May God's blessings and peace be upon him and his pure ancestors. Encompass all of us and the entire Islamic Ummah with his pure and accepted supplications. Illuminate and adorn the world with his blessed arrival as you have promised, for our hearts are overflowing with certainty in that inevitable promise. Allah has promised those of you who believe and do righteous deeds that he will surely grant them succession to authority on earth, just as he did for those before them, and that he will firmly establish for them their religion, which he has chosen for them, and that he will surely replace their fear with safety. May Allah's greetings, mercy, and blessings be upon all our Muslim brothers and sisters. Sayyid Mujtaba Husseini Khamenei. The 5th of Khordad, 1405. The 9th of Dhul-Hijjah, 1447. The 26th of May, 2026.

0: In the name of Allah, the All-Beneficent, the All-Merciful.
1: Alhamdulillahi Rabbil Alameen.
0: All praise belongs to Allah, Lord of all the worlds.
1: Ar-Rahman Ar-Rahim.
0: The All-Beneficent, the All-Merciful. Master of the Day of Retribution. You alone do we worship, and to you alone do we turn for help. Guide us on the straight path. The path of those whom you have blessed. Such as have not incurred your wrath nor are astray.

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0: In the name of Allah, the All-Beneficent, the All-Merciful.
1: Alhamdulillahi Rabbil Alameen.
0: All praise belongs to Allah, Lord of all the worlds.
1: Ar-Rahman Ar-Rahim.
0: The All-Beneficent, the All-Merciful. Master of the day of retribution.
1: Iyyaka na'budu wa iyyaka nasta'in.
0: You alone do we worship, and to you alone do we turn for help.
1: Ihdina as-siratal mustaqim.
0: Guide us on the straight path.
1: Siratal ladhina an'amta 'alayhim.
0: The path of those whom you have blessed. Such as have not incurred your wrath, nor are astray.

Assalamu alaikum, dear brothers and sisters, wa rahmatullahi wa barakatuh, and welcome to another episode of Keys of Life by Ayatollah Jawadi Amuli, brought to you by Tasneem Institute and the Lady Fatima Trust. In our last episode, we gave a quick overview of the book that we're going to be covering in this podcast, and we said that Ayatollah Jawadi Amuli decided to author a book called Mafatih al-Hayat, which he envisioned as being a preface to Sheikh Abbas al-Qummi's book Mafatih al-Jinan. Since Mafatih al-Jinan is a book of dua, ziyarat, supplication and prayers, and it's essentially reflections and devotional acts related to the hereafter, he decided that Muslims need a book that covers some of the practical dimensions of daily life. And therefore, his book, Mafatih al-Hayat, the Keys of Life, and the idea here is that these are the keys for a rich spiritual life, a prosperous life, a goodly life, as we discussed. So his book is structured around five major dimensions of human ethical life. We said that the first section of the book deals with the human being's relationship with himself. The second section is the relationship of the human being with others. The third section is the relationship of the human being within an Islamic system. Islam as a civilization with a certain vision of governance and economics and social issues. And the fourth section of the book is the relationship of the human being with animals, and then finally the relationship of the human being with the environment. Now, before we engage with society, because we mentioned that human beings are fundamentally social creatures. Now, before one engages society, family, or community, a person must first be ethically grounded internally. So even if a person decides to live in complete isolation, without family, without society, someone decides to retreat to a cave in a nearby mountain, there is still a need to cultivate certain virtues, essential virtues. So even if someone lives alone, that doesn't mean that there's no need to cultivate certain virtues. But of course, these virtues become even more crucial when you live among other people. You know, a person, you cannot treat others with virtue unless you first cultivated those virtues within yourself. So the first discussion in this section on the relationship of the human being with themselves is the topic of tafakkur and tadabbur. So whether someone lives alone or they live with others, all human beings need to develop within themselves the virtue of reflection and contemplation. Now, when we speak about tafakkur and tadabbur, we're not just talking about not just mere thinking. We're talking about getting into the habit of thinking about consequences, thinking about the deeper meanings of things, thinking about, you know, what is the outcome of action in this scenario, and what is the outcome, what is the impact of inaction. You know, this is the type of tafakkur and tadabbur that we're speaking about. Allah subhanahu wa ta'ala in the Quran, he emphasizes the importance of tafakkur and tadabbur in many places in the Quran. There are many verses within the Quran that emphasize the

importance of this quality in the human being. If you look at Surah Ali Imran, for instance, if you look at verses 190 to 191, Allah subhanahu wa ta'ala, he says, إِنَّ فِي خَلْقِ السَّمَاوَاتِ وَالْأَرْضِ وَاخْتِلَافِ اللَّيْلِ وَالنَّهَارِ لَآيَاتٍ لِأُولِي الْأَلْبَابِ. Indeed, in the creation of the heavens and the earth, and in the alternation of the night and the day, there are signs, there are ayat for those who possess intellect, لِأُولِي الْأَلْبَابِ. Now, who are these people of intellect? Allah describes them as the following: الَّذِينَ يَذْكُرُونَ اللَّهَ قِيَامًا وَقُعُودًا وَعَلَىٰ جُنُوبِهِمْ. Those who possess intellect, they are the ones who remember Allah while standing, while sitting, and while lying on their sides. Meaning, they're constantly remembering God. And indeed, that is the most rational thing that a person can do, to be connected to the source of creation, the all-powerful being that governs every atom in this universe. That is the most rational thing to do, to be in this constant state of God consciousness. And then Allah says what? Allah mentions that not only do they remember God, He says, وَيَتَفَكَّرُونَ فِي خَلْقِ السَّمَاوَاتِ وَالْأَرْضِ. They are constantly reflecting on the creation of the heavens and the earth. وَيَتَفَكَّرُونَ. يَتَفَكَّرُونَ is a فعل مضارع. It's a present tense verb, meaning that they don't just think once in a while. They're constantly engaged in reflection. And what does it mean for them to reflect on the creation of the heavens and the earth? They say what? رَبَّنَا مَا خَلَقْتَ هَذَا بَاطِلًا. When they look and when they examine the profound order and structure that prevails in the universe, they come to a conclusion. They think deeply about the way that the universe is organized. They understand that this type of precision, this degree of order, could not exist randomly. Therefore, it has a creator. And a being that creates such a universe in such a meticulous way would not do so in vain. رَبَّنَا مَا خَلَقْتَ هَذَا بَاطِلًا. Our Lord, You did not create all of this in vain. Everything that You create has purpose. Every atom, every organ in our body has a function. It has a purpose. Could we ever assume that we as human beings, we don't have a purpose? If everything around us has purpose, if every organelle in every single cell in our body, if it has purpose and function and meaning, how could it be that we don't have purpose? So the person who reflects on the creation of the heavens and the earth, they turn to God and they say that You did not create all of this in vain. سُبْحَانَكَ فَقِنَا عَذَابَ النَّارِ. Glory be to You, so protect us from the punishment of the fire. There is this understanding that we are moral agents. We have a conscience, right? So this is the meaning of tafakkur, is to look at creation and to think about God, to think about His wisdom, to think about, you know, where we fit in this puzzle of creation. So from this verse of the Quran, we can glean that reflection, that tafakkur is a sign of ulul albab. It's a sign of people who have deep intellect. And from this ayah, we also understand that true believers are not just those who remember Allah constantly. You're not a true believer if you're just doing tasbih all day. A true believer is someone who remembers and reflects. There are some people, they remember God, but they don't reflect. They don't think deeply about what they're saying. So remembering Allah constantly and reflecting continuously, this is the mark of a true believer. And
This ayah also highlights

highlights that reflection is never exhausted. It's not enough to say that, okay, I reflected once and I'm done. ويتفكرون indicates that a believer is always reflecting, because creation always yields new meanings. There's always a deeper layer that can be uncovered. You know, if you reflect on the beauty of trees, there's always a new insight, a new sign that you can benefit by reflecting on the world that is around you. So I know there are many charities out there that are worthy of your support. One of my favorite charities is the Lady Fatima Trust. This is an organization that works around the world. They have wonderful initiatives in Europe, in the Middle East, places like Gaza, Lebanon, Iraq, Yemen. They work in Asia as well as East Africa. And what makes this organization unique is that it truly emphasizes the concept of human dignity. You know, sometimes when we give, we might compromise the dignity of the recipient. But with the Lady Fatima Trust, their projects always take into consideration the dignity of the recipients. And more importantly, they provide services that allow its recipients to achieve sustainability. It's not just about, you know, as the saying goes, we don't want to just give a man a fish. We want to teach a man to fish so that they can provide for their families long term. I encourage all of you, my dear brothers and sisters, to check out Lady Fatima Trust. The website is ladyfatimatrust.org. I want you to check out all of their projects and their initiatives, and please make it a point to support their initiatives and their projects and try to make a monthly contribution. Now, when we come to the ahadith, we have so many narrations from the Ahlul Bayt on the topic of tafakkur and tadabbur. One hadith that we have that's mentioned in the book Makarim al-Akhlaq by Sheikh al-Tabrasi, who died in 548 after the Hijrah. This is an excellent book on Islamic ethics. He narrates a hadith from the Prophet sallallahu alaihi wasallam. قال رسول الله صلى الله عليه وآله يا ابن مسعود Abdullah ibn Mas'ud was one of his companions. يا ابن مسعود إذا عملت عملا فعمل بعلم وعقل. O Ibn Mas'ud, when you undertake an action, then act with, number one, with knowledge and with intellect. Make sure you know what you're doing, and use your aql, make morally upright choices, because you are a moral agent. فَعْمَلْ بِعِلْمٍ وَعَقْلٍ. Aql is not just intelligence. You might have someone who is intelligent, but they don't have aql. Aql is that faculty, that internal faculty that allows us to do what is morally right. This is aql. وَإِيَّاكَ أَن تَعْمَلَ عَمَلًا بِغَيْرِ تَدَبُّرٍ وَعِلْمٍ. And beware of acting without contemplation and knowledge, without tadabbur. Now, what is the difference between tafakkur and tadabbur? Tafakkur is general reflection. Tadabbur is a very specific type of reflection. Tadabbur, when it relates to the Qur'an, because the Qur'an says what? أَفَلَا يَتَدَبَّرُونَ الْقُرْآنَ أَمْ عَلَىٰ قُلُوبٍ أَقْفَالُهَا. Tadabbur, when it refers to the Qur'an, it means to extract the deeper meanings of the Qur'an. To think about how this ayah relates to you, to connect yourself to the ayah, to think more deeply about the inner meanings of the verse. Tadabbur, as it relates to action, and this is what the Prophet is telling Ibn Mas'ud, وَإِيَّاكَ أَن تَعْمَلَ عَمَلًا بِغَيْرِ تَدَبُّرٍ, that beware of acting without tadabbur. Here, tadabbur, when it comes to action, it means to think ahead, to think about the consequences of the action. Consider the long-term impact of your action. Don't think about, okay, what is going to happen tomorrow as a result of

this action. Tadabbur means what? It means think about what is the consequence of this action 6 months from now, a year from today, 5 years, 10 years, 50 years from today. This is the meaning of tadabbur. Tadabbur is to think ahead. Consider how this action is going to affect you, how it's going to affect others, how it's going to affect your family, your children, your akhirah. So this is the meaning of tadabbur. In another hadith, the Prophet sallallahu alaihi wa alihi says, rak'atan khafifatan fi tadabbur khayrun min qiyam layla. The Prophet says, two light units of prayer. Rak'atan khafifatan, it means a very simple two rak'ah prayer without extra mustahabbat. A two light prayer, two light units of prayer performed with reflection, with contemplation, is better than an entire night of worship. So this shows us that a small act that is done with awareness, with contemplation, with reflection, this is going to be more spiritually transformative than ibadah that is done for an extended period of time, but in a state of heedlessness. Doing salah with tadabbur means that you're thinking about who you're speaking to, you're understanding the words that you are uttering. Now imagine the value of someone who does tadabbur and spends the entire night in ibadah. Imagine how transformative that type of worship would be. In another hadith that we have from the Prophet sallallahu alaihi wa alihi, and this hadith is found in Tuhaf al-Uqul by Ibn Shu'ab al-Harrani, he says, he quotes the Prophet, he says, وَصِفَةُ الْعَاقِلِ, among the qualities of a rational person. We need rational people. Unfortunately today, the world is being run by irrational people. We need to return back to rationality. وَصِفَةُ الْعَاقِلِ, the sign of a rational person is إِذَا أَرَادَ أَن يَتَكَلَّمْ تَدَبَّرْ. The sign of a rational person is that when they intend to speak, they reflect. What is the consequence of my words? How are my, what is the impact, the short-term and the long-term impact of my words? Many people, they're the opposite. They speak and then they think about, okay, what's going to happen now? The Prophet says, a rational person, before they intend to speak, they think, not just of short-term consequences, they think about the long-term consequences. فَإِنْ كَانَ خَيْرًا تَكَلَّمَ فَغَنِمْ. If a person intends to speak and they consider the consequences of their speech and they decide that it's good, they speak and they gain the benefit of chiming in. وَإِنْ كَانَ شَرًّا سَكَتَ فَسَلِمْ. But if they deem that it is harmful to speak, then they remain silent and is safe. You know, sometimes the answer to certain issues is not to talk. Sometimes you do more damage when you speak. We have to learn when it is more beneficial to speak and when it is more beneficial to stay quiet. You know, one narration that we have is that Prophet Adam alayhi salam, he was once sitting with his children and his grandchildren. Allah had granted him a long life. And his children, and perhaps even his grandchildren, they asked him, you know, why is it that you are quiet most of the time? You're a man of very few words. Even when you're sitting with your children and your grandchildren and there's so much noise and commotion, we see that you're usually just observing. You sit quietly, you observe, but you're not a talker. So Adam alayhi salam, he says to them that after, he says to his family, that after I was removed from that temporary garden,
I

I grieved. I longed to go back to that state of bliss and proximity to God. So when Jibreel came to me and saw me in that state of anguish and sadness, he gave me advice. And he said to me, Ya Adam, إِذَا أَرَدْتَ الرُّجُوعِ إِلَى حَيْثُ مَا كُنْتَ فِيهِ فَأَقْلِلْ كَلَامَكَ. O Adam, if you want to go back to that

to your previous state of being, I have one word of advice for you. Reduce your speech. Meaning that most of the time, most of the problems that we create in our relationships, in our families, with our friends, with our coworkers, a lot of it stems from us speaking when we should have just remained silent. Speaking about things that don't concern us. We don't think about how our words are impacting others. So another hadith that we have is what we have in Kitab al-Kafi. وَنُقِلَ عَنِ الصَّادِقِ عَلَيْهِ السَّلَامِ. It was narrated by Imam al-Sadiq, our sixth Imam. أَنَّ رَجُلًا أَتَى النَّبِيِّ. That a man, he came to the Prophet. فَقَالَ لَهُ يَا رَسُولَ اللَّهِ أَوْصِنِي. 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He comes to the Prophet and says, Ya Rasulullah, give me advice. So the Prophet says, will you truly take my advice if I give it to you? So you see that even if the Prophet gives you advice, it's not going to help you unless you actually take the advice. It's like a prescription. You come to the Prophet and you say, I want advice. And he gives you a prescription. It's not enough to just take a prescription from the Prophet. You have to act on what he's asking you to do. Many people, they ask advice, but they don't act on the advice. The key is to act on the advice. So the Prophet is saying that, are you going to act on the advice that I give you? So the Prophet, he asked this three times. حَتَّى قَالَ لَهُ ذَلِكَ ثَلَاثًا. He asked the Prophet for advice. The Prophet says, are you going to take my advice if I give it to you? And he would ask again, and the Prophet would repeat three times. وَفِي كُلِّهَا يَقُولُ لَهُ الرَّجُلُ نَعَمْ. The man said, yes, Ya Rasulullah, I'll take your advice. I promise I'll take your advice. So what is this important piece of advice that the Prophet is saying, that are you really going to implement this advice? فَقَالَ لَهُ رَسُولُ اللَّهِ فَإِنِّي أُوصِيكَ إِذَا أَنْتَ هَمَمْتَ بِأَمْرٍ فَتَدَبَّرْ عَاقِبَتَهُ. That when you intend to do something, reflect upon its outcome. The Prophet, this is important advice from Rasulullah. He says, think about the outcomes of your actions. Whether it comes to marriage, whether it comes to business, whether it comes to even choosing where to live. There are many people, they decide to live in a certain place because they like how the house looks. They like the curb appeal. But they don't think to themselves, okay, now we live an hour and a half away from a masjid. Right now, everything seems fine. But have you thought about what's going to happen to your kids in 5, 6 years when they go to school and they don't have a community? Yes, this girl is beautiful. You love her. But she might have certain qualities. She might be irresponsible. Have you thought about whether this woman is going to be a good mother in 5, 10 years? Have you thought about that? So the Prophet says that when you intend to do something, think about the consequences. Think about the long-term consequences. فَإِن يَكُن رُشْدًا فَمْضِ. If it leads to guidance, if it's good, then proceed. وَإِن يَكُنْ غَيًّا فَانْتَهِي عَنْ. But if it's bad, even if it's something that's going to be bad in 5, 10 years, the Prophet says, avoid it. Be someone who calculates the pros and the cons. You have to do a cost and benefit analysis whenever you want to make a decision. وَقَالَ أَمِيرُ الْمُؤْمِنِينَ عَلَيْهِ السَّلَامِ. These are two narrations from Amir al-Mu'mineen from Kitab al-Kafi. He says, أَلَا لَا خَيْرَ فِي عِبَادَةٍ لَيْسَ فِيهَا تَفَكُّرٍ. The Imam says, indeed, there is no good in an act of worship in which there is no reflection. There are some people, they've been praying for all their lives. They've been reciting Dua Kumail every Thursday night. But if you ask them, what is the meaning of سُبْحَانَ رَبِّيَ الْأَعْلَى وَبِحَمْدِ, they don't know. They don't know the meaning of it. If you ask them, what is the meaning of this line from Dua Kumail? They don't know. The Imam is saying that when you do things

Do it with intentionality. Do it with understanding. And then the Imam says, in another hadith, he says, أَلَا لَا خَيْرَ فِي قِرَاءَةٍ لَيْسَ فِيهَا تَدَبُّرٍ. There is no good in a recitation in which there is no reflection. You know, imagine, you know, a loved one sends you a letter. Imagine your grandfather, who you've never met, he sends you a letter. When you receive the letter, when you read the letter, is the goal just to finish reading it? Or is the goal to actually understand what he's saying to you? You're going to read it carefully, because the goal of recitation is what? Is to reflect, is to understand. And this is where we come to the wasiyya of Amir al-Mu'mineen to his son Muhammad ibn al-Hanafiyya. Among the things that he says in his counsel to his son, he says, وَمَنْ تَوَرَّطَ فِي الْأُمُورِ غَيْرَ نَاظِرٍ فِي الْعَوَاقِبِ فَقَدْ تَعَرَّضَ لِمُفْضِعَاتِ النَّوَائِبِ. Whoever plunges into matters without considering their consequences, they expose themselves to terrifying calamities. If you do things without thinking about the consequences, what are the outcomes, what is the impact, you're going to face devastating calamities. وَالتَّدَبُّرْ قَبْلَ الْعَمَلِ. Contemplation before action, what does it do? يُؤْمِنُكَ مِنَ النَّدَمِ. It protects you from regret. You don't want to live in regret. Thinking and contemplating before acting, this is what is going to protect you from remorse and regret. So when it comes to tafakkur, one part of tafakkur is to think about Allah, is to think about His blessings, is to appreciate the beauty of His creation, and to feel humbleness and khushu' in your heart when you look at the beauty of what He has created and brought into existence. Another aspect of tafakkur is, of tadabbur and tafakkur, is to reflect on the meanings of the Quran, to understand what you are reciting. Among the important aspects of tafakkur and tadabbur is to think about the consequences of our actions, to think about the short-term and the long-term effects of what we do. And in addition to that, another important aspect of tafakkur and tadabbur is to also think about the best way to carry out the action. Let's say that you make a decision to do something. You deem that, okay, this is something that is beneficial. Now you have to also plan on how you're going to do it. How are you going to execute it? This is where the Prophet ﷺ, in a famous hadith mentioned in Kanz al-Ummal, which is a Sunni source, Al-Muttaq al-Hindi, he mentions this, but we have a similar message in our hadith corpus, where the Prophet ﷺ, he says, إِنَّ اللَّهَ تَعَالَى يُحِبُّ إِذَا عَمِلَ أَحَدُكُمْ عَمَلًا أَن يُتْقِنَ. Allah subhanahu wa ta'ala loves that when someone performs an action, they perfect it. Don't be satisfied with a mediocre job. One important aspect of being a rational person is that when you do something, do it properly. Perfect it. It is said that the Prophet sallallahu alaihi wa alihi, when he was burying one of his companions or his son, he was preparing the grave, and he was being so meticulous in the way that he was flattening the dirt. He was paying so much attention to the fine details of this grave. And some of the Sahaba, they said, Ya Rasulullah, this is just a grave. It's not like you're constructing a building. This is a grave. We're burying this person, and we're going to cover this grave with dust and dirt. And this is where the Prophet, he said this hadith, Inna Allaha yuhibbu idha amila ahadukum amalan an yutqin. Allah loves it when you do something, perfect it. Whether it's constructing a grave or building a hospital, or you're doing dental work, or you're building a bridge, no matter what it is, a mu'min, a true Muslim, needs to perfect what they do. You shouldn't do things in a lazy way. That what you produce should be a reflection of you.

When you do anything, it's like you're putting your signature on it. We need to have this spirit of excellence, of doing things beautifully, so that when people observe our work, they say, MashaAllah. They don't say, La hawla wa la quwwata illa billah. That there's this understanding that when Muslims do things, they are thorough. They have integrity. Everything that they do is beautiful and complete. InshaAllah, in our next episode, we'll speak about some other aspects of tafakkur and tadabbur relating to, you know, not burdening yourself with things that are beyond your capacity, and, you know, issues relating to financial management. InshaAllah, we'll cover that in depth in our coming episode. Wassalamu alaikum wa rahmatullahi wa barakatuh.

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4: Imam Sayyid Mujtaba Khamenei's 2026 Hajj message. In the name of Allah, the Compassionate, the Merciful. Labbaik, Allahumma labbaik. Labbaik la sharika laka labbaik. Innal hamda wal ni'mata laka wal mulk. O God, I respond to your call. You have no partner. And all praise, all blessings, and all dominion and power are from you and belong to you. This year's Hajj season has once again arrived, and the pilgrims of the Islamic Ummah have worn the ihram of servitude, reciting the Talbiyyah, so that they may migrate from a material and mundane life to a divine and blissful life. A Tawhidi life centered on worshipping God, the majestic and exalted, and on the rejection, negation, and renunciation of false deities associated with God. But the opportunity for this migration is not limited only to this year's visitors and pilgrims to the Baytullah. It includes all Muslim brothers and sisters of Iran and from across the world, from those who've already performed the Hajj in their past years of life, to those who've not yet been granted the opportunity to undertake the rites of Hajj. The condition for this migration is to wear the perpetual ihram of divine remembrance, to perform a constant circumambulation around the axis of truth, to strive relentlessly between the momentous peaks of divine duties, to strike the evil Satan and his alluring manifestations and all his followers without cease, to stand in vigil in a state mixed with attention and humble supplication, to feed the disabled poor and the wayfarers, to sacrifice selfish desires and deviant inclinations, and to cleanse inner impurities, and in all states, to be ready to serve and raise high the banner of defending the truth. And it was in this manner that the Iranian nation stepped onto the path of this very migration at the miqat of the Islamic Revolution. They answered the Abrahamic call of the great Khomeini, cast off the garments of submission to domination, put on the ihram of worldly and eternal felicity, and with fervent cries of Labbaik, sought to perform their tawaf around the pure Islamic teachings of Prophet Muhammad.

0: sallallahu alayhi wa alihi wa sallam, drawing near to the all-illuminating light of universal justice and the supreme wilayat. Allahu Akbar, Allahu Akbar, La ilaha illallah, Wallahu Akbar, Allahu Akbar, Walillahil hamd, Allahu Akbar ala ma hadana. Yes, Allahu Akbar, God is the greatest. And it was precisely with this divine weapon, Allahu Akbar,
1: با فریاد الله اکبر این پیروزی به دست آمد,
0: that the Muslim nation of Iran rose up 47 years ago, toppling the tyrannical, dictatorial, and dependent Pahlavi regime, severing the grasping hands of the greedy and arrogant United States from the country, and completely eradicating Zionist influence. It was with this very weapon, Allahu Akbar, that after the Ba'athist regime of Saddam invaded Iran's soil, the devoted Mujahideen and selfless youth forged the epic of the 8-year sacred defense and put the Ba'athist regime in its place, despite it being backed by all the global powers from the east to the west. They firmly continued this steadfast resistance for years to come, in the face of economic siege, coups, unjust sanctions, and countless political, propaganda, and economic attacks by enemies against the Islamic Republic. Allahu Akbar. It was this very weapon of Allahu Akbar that strengthened the bonds of connection of the Islamic Ummah and the young Mujahideen of the Resistance Front. From Iran to Lebanon, Palestine, Iraq, and Syria. From Africa and Yemen to Afghanistan, Pakistan, and all the free nations of the world. So that this firm rope may rise to defend the very essence of the Islamic Ummah against the usurping Zionist aggressors, crush the agenda of Daesh, unleash the Al-Aqsa flood, and to leave the teetering Zionist regime to gasp its final breath. Allahu Akbar. Yes, God the Blessed and Exalted is greater than can be described. It was this weapon of Allahu Akbar that enabled the Islamic Republic of Iran to reduce the Zionist regime to helplessness under its crushing blows during the second imposed war in the month of Khordad 1404, or June 2025, to deal the American aggressor a hard slap and to thwart the enemy's objective of subjugating Iran. And the weapon of Allahu Akbar granted the Iranian nation such strength and power that after the heart-rending martyrdom of our illustrious leader, the rightful successor of the Holy Prophet, Grand Ayatollah Sayyid Ali Husseini Khamenei, may God elevate his noble station at the hands of the most evil forces in the world today, that it, the Iranian nation, experienced a divine bi'tha, and through its all-embracing presence in every arena where it was needed, transfixed the eyes of the world by its feats of honor. Allahu Akbar. Truly, God the Blessed and Exalted transcends all description. It was this weapon of Allahu Akbar that in the third imposed war secured the valiant fighters and self-sacrificing armed forces of Islamic Iran alongside the Mujahideen of the Resistance Front, especially those in beloved Lebanon, decisive victories against the two terrorist American Zionist armies, which were armed to the teeth. By putting their trust in the Lord and by utilizing their missiles and drones across land, air, and sea, they performed the Ram, the stoning of the great Satan, America, and its trained beast, the Zionist regime, witnessing firsthand the fulfillment of God's true promise of victory for those who fight on his path. And once again, Allahu Akbar. Beyond all doubt, God the Blessed and Exalted is greater than can be described. His forces prevail over every power, and it is with this same weapon of Allahu Akbar that in the wake of the bi'tha of the Iranian nation and the Resistance Front, the bi'tha of the Islamic Ummah will be forged. Renunciation of the polytheists, the act of Bara'at, will spread from the Hajj rite of stoning the pillars, the Ramyal Jamarat, into the personal, social and political spheres of Muslims' lives across the farthest corners of the world. The Islamic Ummah and the nations of the region possess many shared capacities and common interests that will shape the new order and the future architecture of the region and the world. I, with sincerity and purity of intention, invite all Islamic countries and governments to friendship and cooperation in goodness, so that by working together, we may take steps towards the advancement of the Islamic Ummah and the resolution of the Islamic world's problems. What is certain in this regard is that the hands of time will not turn back, and the nations and lands of the region will no longer serve as shields for US bases. The United States not only will no longer have a safe haven for its mischief and for establishing military bases in the region, but day by day, it is growing more distant from its former status. The shaken Zionist regime and the cancerous tumor of Israel are likewise approaching the final stages of their wretched existence. And by God's grace, and in accordance with the decisive and forward-looking words of our magnanimous martyred leader, may God sanctify his pure soul, 10 years ago.
2: Inshallah, be tawfiq elahi, ta 25 sal dige, چیزی به نام رژیم صهیونیستی در منطقه وجود نخواهد داشت به فضل الهی.
0: It will not live to see 25 years after that date, God willing. For this reason, the issue and act of renunciation of the polytheists, Bara'at, carries even more significance in this year's Hajj. Its depth and scope regarding the US and the Zionist regime extend far beyond the formal rite of renunciation, or Bara'at, during the Hajj season and at its miqat. In various parts of Iran and the world, and continuing well beyond these blessed days, down with America and down with Israel shall become the common chants of the Islamic Ummah and the world's oppressed, especially among the youth. The future belongs to the Islamic Ummah and the new Islamic civilization. Each of us can play a role in realizing this future and bringing it closer in accordance with our resolve, capacity, and sense of responsibility. In this year's Hajj, Iranian pilgrims have a prominent and effective role in narrating the victory of the Third Imposed War to their fellow Muslim brothers and sisters and inspiring hope in them for a bright future. I ask all dear pilgrims to diligently pray for the hastening of the reappearance of the Savior of humanity. May God hasten his reappearance. And to pray for the unity of the Islamic Ummah, the liberation of Palestine and the Al-Aqsa Mosque, the resolution of the great hardships facing Muslims, and the attainment of final victory against global arrogance. I ask that you also include me in your benevolent prayers. O Lord, send blessings upon Muhammad and the progeny of Muhammad. Envelope the pilgrims and the entire Islamic Ummah with the radiance of your mercy and compassion. Bestow upon them the blessing of an accepted Hajj. Illuminate their hearts with the rays of divine knowledge and penetrating insight, and strengthen their resolve and will to move on the path of reforming the state of the Ummah and achieving final victory over the enemies of Islam. O Lord, send down your boundless grace and mercy upon the pure souls of those who were martyred on the path of God, especially the martyrs of the resistance front, and foremost among them, our magnanimous, martyred leader. May God elevate his noble station. Grant his celestial soul abundant reward from the Hajj of the pilgrims, the worship of the worshippers, and the striving of the strivers from among those who were graced by the guidance and leadership of the leader of the Ummah, and aid the Iranian nation and the Islamic Ummah in steadfastly continuing along his path and purpose. O Lord, bestow your most excellent blessings and greetings upon our Master and Mawla, the awaited Imam Mahdi. May God's blessings and peace be upon him and his pure ancestors. Encompass all of us and the entire Islamic Ummah with His pure and accepted support.

supplications. Illuminate and adorn the world with his blessed arrival, as you have promised. For our hearts are overflowing with certainty in that inevitable promise. Allah has promised those of you who believe and do righteous deeds that he will surely grant them succession to authority on earth, just as he did for those before them, and that he will firmly establish for them their religion, which he has chosen for them, and that he will surely replace their fear with safety. May Allah's greetings, mercy, and blessings be upon all our Muslim brothers and sisters. Sayyid Mujtaba Husseini Khamenei, the 5th of Khordad, 1405, the 9th of Dhul-Hijjah, 1447, the 26th of May, 2026.

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4: Bismillah ar-Rahman ar-Rahim. Assalamu alaikum and welcome back to another episode on your favorite Shia Muslim podcast After Maghrib. Alhamdulillah, week in, week out, we've been having consistent conversations, ones relating to shaping our identity, our faith, strengthening our iman, and of course we discuss topics relating to social issues, even at times political issues, and this week is no different. You know what, in fact, this week is even better because it's a week that means a lot to us. It is the week where we celebrate Eid Allah al-Akbar, Eid al-Ghadir, where hundreds of Muslims all around, hundreds of millions of Muslims all around the world will be celebrating this joyous occasion and wishing their brothers

0: our sisters, believers in faith, and we say the same words year in, year out. Alhamdulillah, alladhi ja'alana min al-mutamassikin biwalayat Sayyidi wa Mawlai Ali ibn Abi Talib, Amir al-Mu'mineen, alayhi salam. Now, marking this magnanimous day, a day that many Shias, their hearts wake up, their hearts fill with joy, smiles come to their faces. It's only fair and only right we have a discussion surrounding the life of Imam Ali alayhi salam, what it means to be a Muwali, the Wilayah of Amir al-Mu'mineen, and Eid al-Ghadir, but in particular with a certain twist, one where we reflect on. Alhamdulillah, I'm a parent. Many of you are listening around the world. You are parents yourselves. And inshallah, you are raising righteous children. I ask myself all the time, what's the point of having love and wilayah of Imam Ali ibn Abi Talib if I can't pass it on to my offspring? And this is a conversation we're going to heavily focus on how to nurture the love of Amir al-Mu'mineen the right way, instilling values, certain principles of the Ahlul Bayt in our children. And I can't have this conversation alone. I am joined by the amazing, the wonderful, no stranger to After Maghrib, a great friend of this podcast, and a familiar face which you all tuned in a few weeks ago, and that's none other than the respected Sheikh, Sheikh Mustafa Akhund. Assalamu alaikum, Sheikh.
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0: Habibi as'ad Allah ayyamakum.
1: Wa ayyamana wa ayyamakum. Alhamdulillah alladhi ja'alana min al-mutamassikin bi wilayat Amir al-Mu'mineen Ali ibn Abi Talib wa al-a'immat alayhim assalam. I'm at your service.
0: I thank you for being here for the second time.
1: Alhamdulillah.
0: In less than 3 months, if I'm not mistaken.
1: Alhamdulillah.
0: So this is going to become a tradition, inshallah. Whenever you're in the UK,
1: inshallah.
0: This is your podcast.
1: Khadim.
0: Habib, ahna bkhidmatkum.
1: Inshallah.
0: Sheikh, I want to ask a question. We have a lot to go through today. Yes. And I ask myself sometimes, you know, what does the Ahlul Bayt mean to me? What does the progeny, the immaculate progeny of Rasulullah Muhammad sallallahu alayhi wa sallam mean to me personally? And I think and I wonder, sometimes I can spend an hour reflecting, am I learning from them? Am I following in their footsteps? But being Eid al-Ghadir, if I can just focus for a moment on Imam Ali ibn Abi Talib, I'm sure there are sayings, stories, life lessons that stand out to everyone. Everyone has their unique connection, their unique bond, their unique relationship with their emir. What is your relationship with Imam Ali alayhi salam?
1: Salawatullah wa salamu alayhi. Commander of the faithful, Amir al-Mu'mineen, it's a topic, especially Ghadir, that as much as I want to control myself not to get emotional, joy and anger at the same time. Joy to be, alhamdulillah, the greatest Eid. Mm-hmm. And that Rasulullah did not leave his ummah without a khalifa. As he said, my nation will divide into 73 sects and one will attain salvation. Mm-hmm. And he did his job, what Allah commanded him to do on Eid al-Ghadir. So that brings me joy that his ummah will not be left in darkness. Mm-hmm. At the same time, brings me very, very severe anger that, okay, why did the ummah leave him? And only 70 days after the martyrdom and shahada of Rasulullah sallallahu alaihi wa alayhi, we see Amir al-Mu'mineen Ali ibn Abi Talib alayhi salam doesn't have 40 people. So that feeling of joy and anger, especially around Ghadir, I think everybody should feel that. And
0: yes.
1: Happiness and sorrow, grief and happiness, just very, very mixed between them two. And seeing at the same time the burden and the responsibility that we have upon our shoulder by Rasulullah for all of us.
0: Ahsantum, Sheikhna. And, you know, if we're going to lead the conversation onto raising righteous children, in fact,
1: inshallah,
0: raising Shia children in particular. Some may ask, why don't you just say Muslims?
1: Yes.
0: But we'll get to that, I think, during the conversation.
1: Yeah.
0: If I can just ask, because I know for a fact that we will have many people tuning into this episode, and believe it or not, Sheikhna,
1: yes,
0: I didn't believe this myself, but we have a growing audience who are not Shia who tune into the podcast. And I genuinely believe they tune in because they communicate with us. At times they ask us questions. At times they say, back your sources. So there's that dialogue happening behind the scenes. And one thing that came to mind recently, and I thought I'll mention this to you, they always say, you know, we say, dhikru aliyun ibadah.
1: Salam Allah alayhi.
0: to them, they can't understand this.
1: Yes.
0: How do we make them understand what is meant by the dhikr or the remembrance of Amir al-Mu'mineen is a form of worship?
1: Mm.
0: Why?

0: Remembrance of Amir al-Mu'mineen is a remembrance of the Holy Quran. He's the embodiment of the Holy Quran. He is Nafsu Rasulullah. So when we remember the Holy Amir al-Mu'mineen, we remember Rasulullah, we remember the Quran, we remember their teachings, we're remembering their legacy, the fada'il of Amir al-Mu'mineen in and out that we have to think and bring into our life will change our perspective to our life. Mm. How he lived, how he managed his own family, himself. He said, what I did to myself, what I did for my community, what he did for the society. Only 5 years that he was Khalifa, political Khalifa. I mean, he's Khalifatullah on earth. People like it or not like it. People follow him.
1: He's number one since day one.
0: Like sun. People don't want to say, okay, we don't want to accept the sun. Okay, the sun is going to be there. It's going to shine. And it's going to have its own blessings. Well, in London, you guys sometimes, or actually I think more often, you complain about the rain. Yes. Well, it's rahmah from Allah subhanahu wa ta'ala. People say, why rain? Well, rain will come. Blessing of Allah subhanahu wa ta'ala will come. We like it or we don't. Amir al-Mu'mineen Ali ibn Abi Talib alayhi salam, if we want to see politically and society, he said within 4 years and 9 months that he had the leadership of the ummah in his hand. He said, in these 4 years and 9 months, I did three things, which until today, we don't see anyone can argue in any government, any individual within the political system that they have done it. He said, number one, I provided water for every constituent.
1: SubhanAllah.
0: Until today, we have millions and millions of people are dying not having clean water. Mm. 1400 years ago, Amir al-Mu'mineen said, I provided for every constituent of mine drinkable water. Alhamdulillah, we see right now a lot of organization within our Shia community that they dig wells in Africa, here, there. 1400 years ago, he did it. Number two, he said, there was no homeless man within my government. Everyone had a shelter. And third, I provided the means for everyone to have a job. So there was no unemployment. Unemployment was zero.
1: Sahih.
0: Find me one government today that can say, okay, unemployment is zero.
1: Yeah, you're right. They say poverty was eradicated during
0: completely.
1: This time. Yeah.
0: 4 years and 9 months. So imagine if he would have had this, if we would have, people would have followed him. People would have supported him. People would have defended him. And the Khilafa wouldn't be taken away from him.
1: Bali.
0: Those 25 years, where we would have been today.
1: Mm.
0: So that's, I think, is what we have to remind ourselves. Everybody who reads about Amir al-Mu'mineen, which we really need to, about his life, his legacy, his ahadith, his Nahj al-Balagha, his Ghurar al-Hikam. Sometimes I can understand Nahj al-Balagha becomes really, really deep.
1: Yes.
0: Ghurar al-Hikam, 2 words, 3 words, 5 words. And it's a life-changing ahadith from Amir al-Mu'mineen in the book of Ghurar al-Hikam.
1: Ahsan, beautiful, beautiful advice. And I think you've taken me to the seven heavens already.
0: Alhamdulillah.
1: When I say dhikru alayhi na'bala, this is the meaning, Shaykhna. Allah
0: yakbarkum.
1: Shaykhna, it is, you know, I think for me personally, being a father, something I reflect on a lot. And I think, and subhanAllah, I think just a few weeks ago, I was speaking with my wife about this. And I was like, I know I have certain responsibilities towards my children. I know, for example, they have certain rights over me, the way I have rights over them. But I never thought of the long term. Like, I'm seeing them now.
0: Mm.
1: My eldest is 7.
0: MashaAllah.
1: Allah yahfadh jahalkum, Shaykhna. And I only saw like what's going to happen now or next week. But the other day I was thinking, I was like, I am responsible as a father.
0: No doubt.
1: For my daughter, all the way to, inshallah, a righteous husband
0: Inshallah.
1: Takes responsibility. Sah?
0: Inshallah.
1: That's where I stand
0: no
1: as a
0: doubt.
1: Father between
0: no
1: a
0: doubt.
1: Daughter. So for me, this topic is huge, it's big.
0: Yes.
1: And I have so many questions that I want to ask you, so much clarifications that I want to get regarding certain discussion points that I want to, inshallah, bring forward in today's topic. One thing I want to focus on that I feel like maybe I can improve on, it's how do I instill the wilaya, the love of Imam Ali Amir al-Mu'mineen into my daughters? I know it's important, because I grew up on this.
0: Mm.
1: I feel like majority of the time it wasn't forced onto me. It was rather shown towards me, right? Mm. And so naturally I built this. And the day I grew up was different to the days now we grow up.
0: Yes.
1: So there's different challenges. There's different societal confusion that goes around the world. Right now the world is more open.
0: Mm-hmm.
1: There's more access. For example, my daughter has the ability to open up, I don't know, use her iPad when daddy's going next to her, go on Google and write, who is Imam Ali? Like,
0: true.
1: These questions may come to her.
0: Mm-hmm.
1: And I need to make sure as a father and as a Muslim that I have firstly the right answer.

0: answers that I can answer correctly, not just with the right answers, because sometimes we can force something down to our kids,
1: mm-hmm.
0: but if we don't provide enough clarity, and I've seen this happen,
1: mm-hmm.
0: people grow up later on, they become teenagers,
1: no doubt.
0: Young adults, they leave religion, they start yes. questioning a few things. And something that's scary, I've realized, that I think in a way has come into our communities, it's people beginning to question our 12th imam.
1: Yes.
0: Where is he?
1: Mm-hmm.
0: Why is he not here?
1: Mm-hmm.
0: With all the suffering happening around the world. And I feel like had they had the right clarity and answers when they were young,
1: mm-hmm.
0: they wouldn't reach the stage of confusement.
1: True.
0: But now just refocusing back on the theme, which is Eid al-Ghadir, and it's only fair that we stick, I think, within the parameters of Wilaya and Imam Ali Amir al-Mu'mineen. For those listening for the first time, they probably have no idea what is Eid al-Ghadir. Mm-hmm. How is it even Eid? Mm-hmm. Why do Shia call it Eid Allahu al-Akbar?
1: Mm-hmm.
0: What is all the fuss about? What is Wilaya? Yes. And just a brief breakdown,
1: yeah.
0: a reminder to us as Shia as well, the significance of Ghadir.
1: A brief.
0: Yeah, very brief. I know it's hours.
1: Eid Allah al-Akbar. Eid al-Wilaya.
0: Mm.
1: Well, if we look at the history of Eid al-Ghadir, very within a couple of minutes, we see it as not an ordinary event.
0: Yes.
1: Until that day, a lot of it has happened with Rasulullah and with him teaching the Ummah what needs to be done. And he said to people before Hajj time that this will be my Hajj, because he never did Hajj before with people to teach them.
0: Yeah.
1: So this is the Hajj, only Hajj that he was able to teach people what needs to be done. So the message went around the whole Muslim nation that this will be the Hajj, that Rasulullah will teach us exactly what needs to be done. Mm-hmm. All the rituals of the Hajj. May Allah bless all the viewers to go Hajj, inshallah, as soon as possible. Inshallah, after Maghrib podcast, will sponsor us and we go Hajj together.
0: Why not? For the love of Amir al-Mu'mineen.
1: Inshallah. Assalamu alaykum. Allah. And we will have a podcast in Ghadir, inshallah.
0: 100%.
1: We go there with our equipment.
0: 100%.
1: Inshallah. So when he finishes the rituals of Hajj and he comes back, we know the famous ayah within the Holy Quran that Angel Jibra'il comes to him and tells him, Ya ayyuha Rasul, balligh ma unzila min rabbik. Deliver the message. Do tabligh. And we have a lot to do with this word, tabligh. And then he says, no. I mean, he kind of was hesitant, knowing what will happen and the people who don't want this tabligh to be done, this message to be delivered, and the enmity that this will bring toward this, the mission of this tabligh. Again, second time and a third time, and then Jibra'il says, وَإِن لَمْ تَفْعَلْ فَمَا بَلَّغْتَ رِسَالَتَهُ.
0: That's a huge.
1: See, if we want to, let's step back.
0: Yeah.
1: بَلِّغْ, it's supposed to be فَإِن لَمْ تُبَلِّغْ. Tabligh is when you deliver a message.
0: Yes.
1: Right now they call us, as the sheikhs, they call us muballigh. We deliver a message of deen, tabligh, we spread the knowledge. Allah says in the Holy Quran, فَإِن لَمْ تَفْعَلْ. فَعْل has some actions to it. So it's not only delivering a message.
0: Mm.
1: No, there's actions with it that needs to be done. That if you don't do it, your 23 years of whatever you have done,
0: down the drain.
1: It's on a drain. It's gone.
0: Mm.
1: مَا أُذِيَ نَبِيٌّ مِثْلَ مَا أُذِيَ رَسُولُ. You say no prophet was bothered and hurt and harmed the same way that I was. Still, this last is the signature. It's like you have a, you can tell you have a letter from the president.
0: Yeah.
1: Well, what makes it a letter from the president is the signature.
0: Presidential seal. Yeah.
1: Sealed.
0: Yeah.
1: So if it's not, it's just normal letter. Everybody can, with all the fancy letters and all the fancy papers, the last seal and the last signature makes it valid.
0: Mm.
1: So in order for the message of the Holy Prophet to be valid, that needs to be complete, justifiable, you name it, use the term that you want, it had to have this last signature. What is that? Is tabligh and fi'l of Eid al-Ghadir.
0: Yep.
1: فَإِن لَمْ تَفْعَلْ. As we know, Rasulullah came, part of the fi'l, bring people back that who has left us. People wait for people to achieve, to get to us. And then put saddles of the camels and horses on top of one another. Get the area ready. More than 100,000 people gathered. And right now, okay, I'm going to go on

0: top of the pulpit, the last sermon by the last prophet was sermon of Ghadir. So you have 124,000 prophets. Everyone has given sermons and lectures and so on and so forth. Nabi Nuh ala Nabina wa alayhi wa sallam, 950 years, he lectured and lectured and lectures and sermon. Rasulullah himself, those 23 years, he did lectures and sermons one after one after one. But his last, by the last prophet, a sermon of Ghadir. Which action plan we will definitely ask the viewers right away after they finish this. They go and they write Sermon of Ghadir and download it.
1: Yeah.
0: And we read the last will, kind of last sermon, last speech of famous people.
1: That's true, because normally we focus on Man Kuntu Mawla.
0: True.
1: We just sideline
0: sermon. No, it's almost 2 hours.
1: Yep.
0: It's the lengthiest sermon given by the Prophet and the last sermon. So he lectures and Man Kuntum Awla, it's part of it. Before it, how much Fada'il of Amir al-Mumineen? After it, how much Fada'il of Amir al-Mumineen? How many verses of the Holy Quran? It's in it about the virtues of Amir al-Mumineen. And Rasulullah is a mass, again, 100,000 people plus, that a hadith said, narration that they did cut their abaya in half, half above their head because of the sun, half beneath their feet because it's sand,
1: it's heat.
0: So you have to keep this context in mind. You give 2 hours lectures, people in the heat. Right now, I mean, imagine the attention span of people. Rasulullah, you keep dragging people. 2 hours and you don't have microphones. So you have people every couple of meters. They hear you and they make sure everybody hears it. Yes. Make sure everybody sees me. This is it. No. I'm going to bring Amir al-Mu'mineen Ali ibn Abi Talib alayhi salam next to me. I'm going to raise him and I'm going to say Quran and progeny that I'm leaving behind is not this. I'm not going to do like this. I'm going to do like this because this makes one bigger than the other one, more valuable, more virtuous. No, I'm going to make this equal. Then I'm going to raise the hand of Amir al-Mu'mineen. This is all part of the fi'l, action of Amir Rasulullah. Done, I come down. Is it enough? No. Let's bring a tent. 3 days, nobody goes home. Until everybody personally pledges allegiance with Amir al-Mu'mineen. Hand, shake hand, everybody. I did make announcement. I told you he's your Mawla. I told you everything. Right now, you have to come shake hand. And as we know within the history, the first couple of people to be Abu Bakr and Umar and Uthman and Umar said, Bakhin, bakhin, laka ya Ali, congratulations, congratulations. Asbahta Mawlai wa Mawla kulli Mu'minin wa Mu'mina. So he already, you he become the masters.
1: Yeah,
0: oh yeah, it's there within the non-Shia. Books and the Shia books, definitely. Only men, no. Women also, you should come. Bring a curtain and a tent, put it on top of the bowl. There is water. Amir al-Mu'mineen, you place your hand on the side. The woman will, everybody pledge allegiance. 3 days, Allahumma inni ballaght. And I did all the fi'l that was needed. So somebody comes, it mesmerizes me. What a righteous mind will come say, it was about him telling for us to befriend him.
1: Yeah.
0: Habibi, seriously?
1: Yeah.
0: I don't want to befriend someone. Can you force someone to befriend someone? Like I tell you right now, for example, you come to us in state. I said, this person is a friend of mine. I want you to befriend him. You see some things from this person, you say, I don't want to befriend him. No, you must befriend him. We cannot force people.
1: Yeah, yeah.
0: So Rasulullah, Ashraful Makhluqat, best creation of Allah subhanahu wa ta'ala, Angel Jibra'il, message of Rasulullah. Your message is not everything. To befriend, in there, bringing it right now, Eid al-Ghadir, so that makes it that the mission of Rasulullah, his mission finished, but he didn't leave his ummah in darkness, as we mentioned. In it, it brings a very important point. فَلْيُبَلِّغْ I was researching today to see if this word tabligh has been given responsibility to everyone in any part of the religion other than wilayah. I didn't see this.
1: Interesting.
0: That tabligh, which is command, فَلْيُبَلِّغْ Make sure everybody, الْحَاضِرْ الْغَائِبْ Everyone who was present today, make sure anyone who was absent, make sure you go do tabligh of the wilayah.
1: Mm-hmm.
0: I didn't see tabligh of salah. إِقَامَةُ الصَّلَاةِ we have. يُقِيمُونَ الصَّلَاةِ Establishing salah, yes. Iqamat al-zakat, establishing zakat. But when it comes to tabligh, everybody must become muballigh of Ghadir.
1: Mm-hmm.
0: Everyone. It's a responsibility. Al-hadir al-ghaib. Wal-walid.

0: الولد. Every father must do tabligh of ghadir to his children. So we can't say, well, it's the responsibility of a sheikh and ulama and maraji'. No.
1: Yeah.
0: Tabligh of ghadir is the responsibility of every father to their children. So in a way, every Shia father is muballigh. Muballigh of what? Ghadir. No, teaching them about the wilayah of Ahlul Bayt alayhim as-salam. فليبلغ الحاضر

0: until the day of judgment. More than 100,000 people came and pledged allegiance with Amir al-Mu'mineen. I was researching also today, the only hadith that we have more than 100 people narrating it in its detail as the hadith of Ghadir. You will not find people talking about Salah of Rasulullah, Zakat, about Hajj. You find 10 people, 20 people, 50 people, max. Mm-hmm. The only hadith and event within the history that more than 100 people narrated it and they wrote about it, it's only event of Ghadir.
1: SubhanAllah.
0: But unfortunately, our own Shia community first and the non-Shia second, we don't read the Sermon of Ghadir.
1: Yeah.
0: So again, action plan, everybody must read. And we owe it to Amir al-Mu'mineen, salamullah alayhi. We owe it to Rasulullah, to Fatima al-Zahra, salamullah alayha, to read the event of Ghadir, to read the sermon at least.
1: No
0: more question will be left for anyone. Maybe he said this, maybe friendship will have no place in your mind after reading the sermon of Ghadir. To your question back again right now, how can we do this with our kids? Love of Amir al-Mu'mineen, love of Ahl al-Bayt alayhim as-salam. You mentioned a very good point, which is hadith.
1: Yep.
0: That we were raised differently. And Amir al-Mu'mineen said, raise your children different than the way that you were raised. Because they are created at different time than the time that you were born.
1: Yeah.
0: Created. What I have done, alhamdulillah, it's a blessing Allah and Ahl al-Bayt that I have this tawfiq, inspiration, all by the teaching of Ahl al-Bayt alayhim as-salam. First of all, it's the importance of the names. Making sure that we give the names of Ahl al-Bayt alayhim as-salam to our children. And that is one of the haq of our children.
1: Yes.
0: Upon the parents to give them a good name.
1: Mm-hmm.
0: And we read in Ziyar Jama'a al-Kabira, ma ahla asma'akum. There is no more beauty than the names of Ahl al-Bayt alayhim as-salam. And I, from the beginning, alhamdulillah, with all my four children, I told them, your birthday doesn't matter. I think we talked about this or no. I don't know. I told them, each one of you, we will celebrate by the birth of your imam. The name of that imam. We started from the eighth imam.
1: Beautiful.
0: The first son of mine, his name is Ali Rada. I said, we will celebrate. Your birth is October 8th. Okay, we just move it and we put the birth of Imam Rada alayhi salam. Doesn't matter, it's about celebration.
1: Yes, yes.
0: We celebrate on Imam Ali Rada's birth. Imam Muhammad Jawad, Fatima Ruqayya, my daughter, and Ali Hadi.
1: Allah ihfadhum.
0: Ajma'in, inshaAllah, ihfadh. Jami' awlad Ahl al-Bayt alayhi salam. Mawaleen, Muhibbin, Ahl al-Bayt. And I told them, every birth of the imam, we'll go out for lunch. People typically go for lunch out. At least once a month, every other month. So we give it purpose.
1: Yeah.
0: Every birth of the imam. So they're waiting on the calendar. Is there any occasion coming up near? And gift will be done, will be purchased. Whatever you want to buy, it will be purchased on the day of the birth of the imam.
1: Amazing.
0: So love of Ahl al-Bayt from young age. Mm. Because how much you can teach them about the teachings of Ahl al-Bayt.
1: Yeah.
0: First, you have to instill the love of Ahl al-Bayt in their heart. Knowing this from the historical events, how Muawiyah implanted the hatred of Amir al-Mu'mineen in the children of Sham. Famous story that he will send a very nice, handsome looking guy. And he will bring for them small goats, baby goats, small baby lamb. Mm. And he will give it to them. After they get used to it, people in Sham, after they get used to it for a couple of months, he will send a very big, ugly, gigantic, ugly monster person.
1: Mm-hmm.
0: He goes and he snatches them from them, the sheep and the baby goat, and he slaughters them in front of them. And he said, I am Amir al-Mu'mineen Ali ibn Abi Talib. I am Ali ibn Abi Talib. So kids, when they come on the day of Ashura, نُقَاتِلُكَ بُغْضًا لِأَبِيكَ. This bughd has been there for past years and years and decades from young. Because they haven't seen Amir al-Mu'mineen.
1: Sahih, yeah.
0: So they will know this. So we have to reverse engineer it. Okay. Mm. How can we plant the seed of love of Amir al-Mu'mineen? We have a hadith that on a day of Ghadir, whatever you spent, Allah give you hundredfold back. They know, my kids, they know that on a day of Ghadir is open check. To Eid al-Ghadir and Eid al-Zahra. Eid al-Walaya and Eid al-Bara'a. You have open check.
1: Mm-hmm.
0: I mean, of course, I mean, you cannot go just buy like $100,000. Yeah. But within your own, you want iPad on Eid al-Ghadir. You want iPhone, Eid al-Ghadir. You want this best jersey, Eid al-Ghadir. Best shoes, Eid al-Ghadir. Everything you want throughout the year, you get all the smaller things that you need.
1: Yeah, yeah, yeah.
0: But Eid al-Ghadir comes, you will remember it.
1: Mm-hmm.
0: For my daughter, the first iPhone that I bought her, she still remembers it. Eid al-Ghadir.
1: Eid al-Ghadir.
0: My son's one Apple Watch,

0: Al-Ghadir. So they are waiting for Eid al-Ghadir. Throughout the year, they write their goals. Okay, I want to get this thing on Eid al-Ghadir. And slowly, slowly, bring it to Imam al-Zaman. When we are eating, I really see your point to be very valid. When they don't have that love and connection with Imam al-Zaman, and they don't see Imam al-Zaman, they will ask, then what is the benefit of Imam al-Zaman? I thought, okay, I have to do something, because Ayah Qur'aniyah says, chapter 66, verse 6, I have to start with my own family, Surah Al-Tahrim, Bismillah ar-Rahman ar-Rahim, Ya ayyuha alladhina amanu, qu anfusakum wa ahlikum nara. O you who have faith, save yourselves and your families from fire. Okay, if I want, when I go and preach to other people, first I have to make sure my own children, their aqidah, every time that they are happy that I bought them something, or they're eating something, they say, thank mama, thank baba. I say, thank Allah, alhamdulillah, rabbil alameen. Thank Imam al-Zaman. Because of him, we get our rizq. Like when my kids, if we go out or at home, my wife cooks good meal, alhamdulillah. When they're eating it and they say, shukran mama. I say, shukran Allah, shukran mama, shukran Imam al-Zaman.
1: Yeah.
0: And keep saying, Allahumma barak li maulana sahab al-Zaman. Allahumma barak. While we are eating, because this is a hadith that one day, person, I think during time of Imam Sajjad alayhi salam or Imam al-Baqir, one of the imams, he was the servant of the imam. He was eating and he was saying, Allahumma barak li maulai. Allah bless my maula. Imam said, what did you say? He said, I'm saying, oh, Allahumma barak to you, because of you, I have all of these blessings and all of this rizq. Imam said, you are free for the sake of Allah subhanahu wa ta'ala. He kept eating and said, Allahumma barak li maulai. Imam said, this farm is all yours. And everything that is in it. So action plan will be, number one, make sure you give your children the names of Ahlul Bayt alayhi salam. Number two, take them out for lunch or dinner on every birth of the imam. And while you are sitting and eating, why we are celebrating birth of X imam, one story. It doesn't need, when we think about upbringing, we think it needs, okay, let me sit and give them 1 hour lecture. No, one story, one hadith. Second. Third, Eid al-Ghadir. They see this on Thursday. So Saturday, Sunday is Eid al-Ghadir. If you are children watching this, if you are young, tell your parents, we are going to go out and we are going to buy gifts. Have your parents to buy whatever you want for you, Eid al-Ghadir.
1: Feel free to send an invoice all the way to across the Atlantic.
0: If you find me where I am, send it to me. I would love to, inshallah. It'am Eid al-Ghadir has so much importance. So this is the way, slowly, slowly, while they're eating, while I buy them something, clothes, shoes, alhamdulillah, thank you, Baba. Thanks, Imam al-Zaman.
1: Yeah.
0: Thank Allah subhanahu wa ta'ala. So you build the connection from young age. When they grow up, they owe themselves to Imam al-Zaman, that every blessing, every khair, every good was from Imam al-Zaman, from Eid al-Ghadir, from wilayah, from Ahlul Bayt. Right now, you owe Ahlul Bayt. How? To fulfill your responsibility, learn about their teachings.
1: Well, this is amazing, and I think it's great advice for us parents as well. And you know, as you're mentioning all the things that you do with your children, I was remembering things my late father used to do with me.
0: Rahmatullah alayhi.
1: Allah yarhamah amwatkum.
0: Ajma'in.
1: I'd recall, I'm just thinking now, like literally now, Sheikh, and I'm thinking, when I was young, I think the age, definitely I was like between, I would say, 7 and all the way, I think, to like 12 or something. I can't remember a night or a day where we didn't discuss the Ahlul Bayt, where we didn't have a conversation regarding the Ahlul Bayt. Like everything was
0: around.
1: When we say Ahlul Bayt, I don't want people to get confused. When we mention the Ahlul Bayt, mentioning Allah, we're mentioning Rasulullah, because I know we have people listening. Just to clarify on that. But
0: yeah,
1: it was those little intricals of like seeds of it creates this magic. It creates this thing where when you grow up, and I'm thinking now, I'm doing this to my children.
0: No doubt.
1: And that's thanks to how I was raised.
0: Al-walid al-walad, you got to right now, it has to continue.
1: Yeah, and this is how I think like raising Shia families should be, is like from a young age, you do as much as you can. I mean, when I speak with my daughters, I mainly do it at night. just before bed, like before they go to bed, yani. Mm. And I find it's the best way where they feel like asking 100 questions.
0: Yes.
1: And I have all the time in the world for them. And inshallah, I always have all the time in the world for them. And we always have this.

0: like small discussions to them, it means the world. To me, it's like, you know, did I say it right?
1: True.
0: Then I have a convo. Then the next day I may go correct myself. Mm-hmm. I really think twice about what I say to them because I know the importance it has at the end of the day. And I tell them a hadith. I mention stories of the Ahl al-Bayt to them. We even read Quran together. Like we have this routine. Mm-hmm. Not that we chose to, it just automatically happens.
1: Yes.
0: And this is a blessing. Inshallah, it does continue. But it shows the emphasis of the impact it has down the line.
1: Because no
0: I know 100%, Sheikhna. I'm not saying I'm a good person. Inshallah, I am.
1: We'll try.
0: But I know this is all thanks to my father.
1: No doubt.
0: And the work of my mother as well.
1: No doubt.
0: And inshallah, I'm the fruits of the amal al-khair.
1: You mentioned good point, two points that I want to bring a hadith to it that comes. Mm. Number one, identity. Our kids, this day and age, everybody wants to give them an identity.
0: Yeah.
1: And that identity, not only as an individual, it comes with a package. It has color to it.
0: Okay.
1: We know that whatever right now the West wants to do with our kids, it has given it color. Well, Allah subhanahu wa ta'ala says, also I have a color. Sabghatullah. Sabgha.
0: Painting.
1: The painting. Yeah. Have that identity of divine. When Imam Rasulullah says, Rasulullah's word is the word of Allah. Wa ma yantaqu anil hawa. Everything that Rasulullah utters as the word of Allah. When Allah is telling Rasulullah, tell people, فَلْيُبَلِّغْ الْوَالِدْ الْوَلَدْ, meaning I have to give my kid a Shia identity. I understand in some countries having that identity where Shias are under oppression. I understand. We have to be careful when we go out and so on and so forth. And I have people who lived there in those countries until they were 19, 20. They didn't know they were Shia. Until they moved to West and their parents were, okay, right now we are Shia because of what they were going through in those countries. And unfortunately, it still exists until today. Mm. But we living in the West, we have the freedom. We tell our kids, you have the Shia identity. We respect non-Shia and non-Muslim, but you have this identity.
0: Yeah.
1: Be proud of it. You are following a person who is the best creation of Allah after Rasulullah. Everything about him is perfect.
0: Yeah.
1: Everything about him teaches you the right way of living. Why be afraid of it? That's number one. What you are doing is the hadith of Imam Sadiq alayhi salam.
0: Yes.
1: Imam says, "Badiru ahdathakum bil hadith qabla an tasbiqakum ilayhim al-murji'ah." During time of Imam Sadiq alayhi salam, there was a sect called Murji'ah.
0: Okay.
1: And they have their own wrong aqidah. I don't want to go to the detail of their wrong aqidah, which is against the Shia of Ahlul Bayt, and the teachings of Ahlul Bayt. Imam says, you initiate the teaching of your kids before Murji'ah come and they teach them.
0: That's so true.
1: So what you're doing exactly,
0: so
1: you are doing mubadara.
0: Yeah.
1: You are, rather than waiting for my kids to come home, and they've been shaped, unfortunately, majority of the parents, they come to us,
0: when it's too late.
1: When it's too late. They come for a medicine. They want cure. Islam says work on prevention.
0: Sahih.
1: Prevention, the stories of Ahl Bayt alayhim salam. When my kid goes around, I know I'm here with my wife. I message my kids. I'm like, okay, you have devices. You're alone. Supervision. Remember, Allah is watching you.
0: Mm.
1: Rasulullah is watching you.
0: Yeah.
1: And the Imam of our time is watching you.
0: Mm.
1: According to the Holy Quran, فَقُلْ اعْمَلُوا فَسَيَرَى اللَّهُ عَمَلَكُمْ وَرَسُولُهُ وَالْمُؤْمِنُونَ. So I remind them, since they have that love connection with Imam,
0: no.
1: Since they say, okay, Imam Zaman has done everything for me. Allah gave my rizq to Imam Zaman. He's al-Raziq. He gave them my rizq to Imam Zaman, and Imam Zaman distributes it.
0: Mm.
1: I have the rizq from him. He's the means of my rizq. Well, I need to keep him happy. I am loyal to him.
0: Yeah.
1: His satisfaction is my most importance in life. So parents must work on prevention. Do whatever you can. Badru. Imam is commanding.
0: No.
1: Right now, replace Murji'ah, make it all of these.
0: Society currently today.
1: Society with all the ism, all the negativity. And you, everybody knows about it. We don't have to go into
0: the alphabet mafia and.
1: All of it. Socially, politically, us parents, we have to taking the responsibility, not only feeding them, clothing them. No, their aqidah.
0: Yeah.
1: Their akhlaq, their morality. Where are they getting it? If I'm sending my kid to public school, well, my job is double.

0: because they go 8 hours, 9 hours, more or less. I shouldn't be happy. Unfortunately, I see a lot of the parents are happy with one Saturday school, one Sunday school.
1: Yeah, it gives them peace.
0: Yeah, alhamdulillah. A father came to me one day when I was in Imam Ali Center.
1: Or maybe in the same boat, yeah.
0: He said, Sheikh, I want my son to become like you, marja taqleed, within this 1 year. I said, Habibi, the whole sentence is wrong. Number one, I'm not marja taqleed.
1: No.
0: Number two, once a week, Saturday, 4 hours, you give him to me in our Saturday school. How much I can teach? Akhlaq, ahkam, aqa'id, tariq. How much I can teach? Parents, it's responsibility of the parents to teach them about this.
1: Yeah.
0: Small little bits. Qaleel, but continuous. As you're doing it perfectly, and some parents are doing also, small stories. Time of lunch, one hadith.
1: Mm.
0: Dinner time, one hadith. They leave, dua faraj, don't forget.
1: Yes.
0: They come back home, they see mom is playing hadith al-kisa in the house while she's cooking.
1: Mm.
0: Mom's playing ziyad jama' al-kabira, ziyad ashura, surat yasin, surat al-rahman. So all this becomes a package.
1: Yeah, and it impacts them positively.
0: No doubt.
1: Because, you know, sadly, you know, Sheikh, there are homes where, for example, they may be Muslim households, but it's not the best environment for the children.
0: True.
1: Be it, for example, haram music being played.
0: Unfortunately.
1: Discussions of things that take you away from Allah. These things do happen. Everyone makes errors, everyone makes mistakes, but not in front of the children. You know, sometimes I feel like as parents, even sometimes some friends, we have like discussions, they say, I wish I didn't say that in front of my kid.
0: Mm.
1: Or they say, I wish my son didn't see what I done or what I was doing. I was like, but you have children.
0: Yeah.
1: You need to not even think twice. You need to think 10 times.
0: True.
1: Because they in many ways, they become a mirror of us. Mm. Right, Sheikh? Mm. And if they're not in the right environment, if they don't have the right tarbiyah, the right upbringing, I think it's a recipe for disaster.
0: They're always the mirror of us.
1: Yeah.
0: I always tell the parents, you brought a good point. I tell the parents, unfortunately, our kids, they don't hear us. They see us.
1: Yes. And I was going to come to this point.
0: Yeah.
1: When I was young, I wasn't baligh. I was like 9. I was like 10. Mm, but my dad would always want me to get up and pray salah.
0: Yeah.
1: But he never told me to get up. He would never tell me to get up. Do you believe it, Sheikh? Even until he passed away when I was 15, he never ever told me, kum salli. He told me, sarah waqta salah.
0: And he would say adhan.
1: Yeah. Or for example, it's prayer time, and he goes, okay, it's prayer time. He's not gonna come tell me, yalla, it's, you know, he'd come pray in the same room I am. Hatta bad, I do get up and pray. So it was more like showing rather than telling.
0: Yeah.
1: And I love that.
0: Yeah.
1: And it's like an indirect tarbiyah where you don't want to force it and make it feel like a routine or a habit or something heavy on young children, right? Because we all want to play, we all want to have fun,
0: no doubt.
1: All want to go out, ride on the bike in the streets. And that's what we were doing back in the day. Now everyone's glued on their phones at home. And that's a discussion we'll come to soon during today's episode. But Sheikh, the reality is, look, I see it this way. There is more than just, I think, instilling the love of Ahlul Bayt as well. If I look today, I see on average, each household, I would say, will have roughly on approximately 2 children. May Allah bless us with more.
0: Inshallah.
1: Inshallah. But I think right now, on average, people are having 2. And what's the excuse? Let me see. I've heard this so much times. I want to see how they grow up.
0: Yeah.
1: And if they came out good, I'll make more children, for example.
0: Or, too late.
1: Yeah. Yeah. So they already know they're not really working hard. Mm-hmm. And I don't know if it's society's fault. I don't know if they're busy with life and everything. But I feel it's a choice we have to make. The same way we make a choice to eat, the same way we make a choice to travel, go on holiday, the same way we make a choice to, inshallah, go ziyarah 40 this
0: inshallah.
1: Year. Like, these are choices we have to make. And we being Shia, there's an extra level of responsibility on us. Mm-hmm. We're not like everyone else.
0: Mm-hmm.
1: If we say we hold on to the thaqalain, we hold on to the Quran, we hold on to the Ahlul Bayt, and we never separate from them, they have treasures for us on how to raise children. Sahih?
0: No doubt.
1: And I was looking today, I've come across this a long time ago, but I saw it again today. It was the Treatise of Rights
0: by Imam Sajjad,
1: the rights of your children.
0: Mm-hmm.
1: I've read in Arabic, but it was my first time reading in English. And I think, let me share it here with, I bring the English, whether I put it, Afwan. It's, yeah. So the imam

0: says, when speaking about the right of the child towards the father, it woke me up towards, like, okay, it's not just responsibility. No, no, no. You will be held accountable.
1: True.
0: So, yani, when you read it and understand it, you see, like, there is an emphasis of they're good, you'll be rewarded.
1: Yeah.
0: They're bad, Allah sa'adak yawm al-qiyamah. The Imam says, and the right of your child is that you should know that he is from you, and he will be ascribed to you in this world, both his good deeds and his evil deeds.
1: Mm-hmm.
0: And you are responsible for what has been entrusted to you as an amana in teaching him good conduct, guiding him towards his Lord, and helping him to obey Allah subhanahu wa ta'ala. Then you will be rewarded for doing so, and you will be punished. Then regarding his affairs, act like the one who will be proud of bringing him up in this world, and one who is excused by his Lord for what is between you and him, for taking good care of him and the good results you achieved. And there is no God and no power but Allah. Yani, there's like three, four keywords.
1: True.
0: Okay. You'll be rewarded if you raise good children.
1: Mm-hmm.
0: You'll be punished if they're not Dhurriya Salha, for example.
1: True.
0: You'll be held accountable. Yani, aku hisab, waku kitab. Allah mawjood, wa hayhasibna.
1: No doubt.
0: Your son comes out good, your daughter comes out good, you'll be rewarded.
1: True.
0: If your son comes out bad or your daughter comes out bad, okay, this is where things get scary.
1: See, it comes in a package.
0: Yeah.
1: And it's haq. Another hadith that I have, which is alongside that, which is haq. Haq means it's a right. If you don't fulfill it, you're going to be responsible. Rasulullah said, حق الولد على والده, the right of the child upon his father. إذا كان ذكرا, أو, we have also the rest of it, be it boy, be it the girl.
0: Okay.
1: أن يسترفع أمه.
0: يسترفع.
1: رفاه. Comfort. As a father, I have to make sure, bring a lot of fathers right now in trouble, and probably you don't want to see the rest of the episode. You might want to pause it. If you're single with your wife, probably she's looking at you right now. A father's responsibility toward his son is, or his daughter, is to make sure his mom or her mom lives comfortable. Why? Because tarbiyah and nurturing comes from the mother. If she's always occupied with work and businesses and money and everything, she won't be able to give that love. Father is the fatherly figure, is the umbrella.
0: The leader.
1: The leader.
0: Yeah.
1: But the pillar of this house is the mother. So we have to keep in mind the role of motherhood, which unfortunately has been taken away. This is not now. It's not only one hadith. Rasulullah said, the right of your children and the tarbiyah of your children starts when? Before marriage. Making sure you pick the right mother for them.
0: Yes.
1: So that's the tarbiyah, that's when it begins.
0: Yeah, I've read this.
1: So this becomes a whole package first as a father. And comfort is something relative. I might be living in a tent and comfortable, and I might be living in a palace and not comfortable. And vice versa, it is true also. So comfort is psychological comfort, physical comfort, whatever we can do. I know, unfortunately, sometimes some people's expectation is up to the roof, and that's going to become difficult to make them live comfortably.
0: Yeah.
1: But realistically, what does comfort mean? And everybody, it's the same page, close, give or take. So that's one aspect of having that comfort for the mother. So she can plan, because every child has their own need. Tarbiyah, when we do a jam that we put in the butter, in Arabic called what? Murabba.
0: Murabba, yeah.
1: Murabba, you have murabbi, murabba, tarbiyah. Making a jam is nothing easy. You bring the fruits, you bring the sugar, you bring water, the right amount, the right temperature, adding a little bit of lime maybe. Not everybody can make a jam.
0: Yes.
1: So in murabba, murabbi is the one who's doing the act of process of tarbiyah for murabba to become a good jam. I have one of my family relative. She said, when I make a jam, for example, strawberry. The strawberry is there, the water is there, and the sugar is there. There's no connection between this. Not everybody can make it. So tarbiyah is something that the our sisters have to spend time on.

0: my son or my daughter, they're introvert or they're extrovert. They need more time, they need less time. How much information is good for them? This is not one size fit all tarbiyah for all the children.
1: So you can have like three, is what you're saying here, Sheikh, is that you can have like two or three different children,
0: yeah, yeah,
1: or not everyone is none the of, same.
0: They're not. Right, yeah, now your two daughters, okay, are they the same?
1: No, I have to speak to them differently.
0: There you go.
1: Yeah.
0: See? So the role of motherhood is very important because we, as a man, we must go and bring food on the table.
1: No.
0: Have the shelter above their head, clothe them. This is responsibility. Mm. So we have to do our share for the mother day and night. It's a very difficult job.
1: Yeah.
0: It needs that softness. It needs that touches, that femininity is needed in the tarbiyah, that motherly love needed. Mm. Us fathers, we have to be tough, but at the same time, we have to have that mercy and rahmah.
1: Sahih, yes.
0: Unfortunately, I see some parents say, okay, let's become religious, and they become really hard.
1: Yep.
0: Imam al-Sadiq says, "In Allah Azza wa Jalla yarhamu al-rajul lishiddat hubbihi liwaladih." The amount of love that fathers and parents have toward their children, and love and rahmah, irhamu sigharakum. Rasulullah says, teaching should not be from the perspective of commands. May Allah bless your father. It wasn't command, salah.
1: Mm.
0: No, rahmah. Time for salah. It's time, good, bad, evil was in the form of rahmah and mercy. Yeah. Some parents, they want to become religious, they become really, really restrict. No, simplify. Easy, rahmah. How Rasulullah was treating the people. Like, let's put our mind, how did Rasulullah invite people to the way of Islam? Isn't it because of his rahmah and his akhlaq that they came?
1: Yeah.
0: I've seen people that sometimes the parents are really religious and restrict, that the kids become the opposite.
1: Yeah.
0: Because of all of the restrictions. Do, don't, sit, don't. No, Ahl Bayt until age 7, leave them.
1: Yeah, there is this three stages.
0: Yeah, yeah. Sheikh, but how many of us we do it?
1: Barely.
0: Until age 7, I tell parents what I understand from a hadith of Ahl Bayt. Hadith says they are Sayyid in the house. Means
1: they're the masters.
0: The masters.
1: House, yeah.
0: I tell the parents, very controversial for some restricted parents, until they're harming themselves or harming other people, let them free.
1: Mm.
0: We can't. So difficult. Because we want everything in the house to be in a small place. No, until they are harming themselves.
1: Yeah.
0: Or harming other people, other kids. They have to be free.
1: يعني let them be so long as they're not in danger.
0: Of course, or endangering other people.
1: Their kids are then.
0: Their kids.
1: Yeah, yeah, yeah.
0: So I see it in the Western families. Mm. I really analyzed this, a lot of social experiments. Why the Western kids, age 18, they go off. They can't wait for age 18 or 21. Because while they're young,
1: because they can leave the house.
0: And why?
1: Have freedom.
0: And because while they're kids, there's a lot of restriction.
1: Yeah.
0: Bedtime. Sleep this time. Wake up this time. Eat this. Don't eat this. Sit. Did you say thank you? Open. So a lot of restriction.
1: Yeah, yeah.
0: So they can't wait. And I've seen religious families that I grew up with them. Their kids, Allahu Akbar, they are all over the place. Literally all over the place. When they grow up, they are the calmest people you can see in your life.
1: Mm.
0: Because while they're kids, everything, all of this came out.
1: Yeah, so rather than become a child, as you become an adult,
0: there you go.
1: You live your childhood
0: and become everything. Yeah. It's on timing. But we want from age 7, discipline. There is no discipline until age 7. So how could Rasulullah say all of these psychological perspectives to people 1400 years ago? He says, for until age 7, leave them as a sayyid.
1: Mm.
0: Kissing our kids. قال رسول الله أنه نظر إلى رجل له ابنان. He had two children. فقبل أحدهما. He kissed one of them. This is all. See, we don't need millions of ahadith, thousands of ahadith about one. One hadith can give us a perspective how it should be done, general law. وترك الآخر. He left the other one. فقال النبي فهل لا ساويت بينهما. Why didn't you have justice in between them, and adala and musawad and equality? You kiss one of them, kiss the other one. Why you kiss one and you left the other one? So make sure between your kids there is no equality in everything.
1: Yeah, yeah, yeah.
0: And أكثر من

0: قبلة أولادكم. Increase the amount of kisses that you kiss your children. But we think, okay, I want to be a restrict parents. Kissing them and showing that love and having that mercy. Well, I'm no longer can be tough. Mm. When was the last time with toughness and hardship and heart you're able to convince them?
1: Work? Yeah.
0: It didn't work. Find it one way that it worked.
1: Yeah.
0: It will always have backlash. أكثروا من قبلة قبلة أولادكم فإن لكم بكل قبلة. Every time that you kiss your children, every kiss, درجة في الجنة.
1: Allah.
0: مسيرة 500 عام.
1: Wow.
0: Between this درجة to other درجة, 500 years journey for one kiss of the children.
1: ما شاء الله.
0: رحمة, mercy, kindness needs to be within our تربية. I'll get to tell you a story. I've said this story so many times. My second son was young, very young. Right now, mashallah, he's 18.
1: Mashallah.
0: Alhamdulillah, blessing of Allah on Ahl al-Bayt. He came, well, probably was first grade, second grade. He's like, Dad, I've done something wrong. What? I was hungry and I ate something in school which I should not eat.
1: Mm.
0: I told him, do istighfar, don't do it anymore. 3-4 weeks, 1 month, 2 months later, something happened. Also, he came to me, he's like, Dad, I have built that connection with him that he can come back to me when he has an issue. Unfortunately, some parents, they have a very big barrier between them and their kids. They're afraid to tell their parents if something has gone wrong. You know how that comes to small things? For example, a cup breaks down. Why did you do this? Alhamdulillah, khair. Everything is okay with you? Let me help you clean it.
1: So
0: when he sees a cup breaks down, you go out of your mood.
1: He ain't coming when he needs your help, when he needs guidance.
0: He was riding and he got it on the couch. Okay, got on the wall. Why? Dunya finishes if there's painting on the wall.
1: Yeah.
0: They have to be free, Habibi. They have to be free.
1: Oh, so this leaves like a psychological
0: footprint
1: that if I'm in a position where I'm confused, this may sound wrong in front of mom and dad, like, I'm not going to go to them.
0: Of course.
1: So I may get my answer somewhere else.
0: There we go.
1: And then
0: 3-4 months later, he came and told me I'd done something wrong. I told Habibi, do istighfar, don't do it anymore. Something else.
1: Mm.
0: He grew up. My last son was born and he grew up to be first grader. He went to school. He came back to me one day. He said, Dad, I forgot to take lunch at school. I ate something haram. My second son standing there. Before I was about to say anything, my second son said, do istighfar, don't do it anymore.
1: Beautiful. Wallah, beautiful.
0: Khalas.
1: Yeah.
0: That's how Allah tells us, okay, don't do wrong.
1: Yeah.
0: If you do wrong, do istighfar, don't do it anymore.
1: Yeah.
0: Doesn't?
1: Sahih.
0: Some of the parents, they will not forgive their kids.
1: Yeah.
0: And they want Allah to forgive them.
1: That's so true. And you know, when you look at it, Sheikh, it's like, you know, speaking about this forgiveness thing, you know, even until today, I think there's families or people know of families, be in the community or close people, relatives, and that where they don't speak to each other.
0: Mm.
1: One parent doesn't speak to his son because
0: he
1: was 16 and he had a girlfriend and he kicked them out of the house.
0: Yeah.
1: Until today, they've never mended relationships, wow. Right? But if we, at a certain age, especially a critical age, I think it's teenage years,
0: yes,
1: we should become friends with them.
0: But see, that friendship starts from day one.
1: Yeah.
0: Came from all of these little acts. I'll give you a story. Alhamdulillah, blessed to have a very open eye to see. My second son, young age, active, jumping on the couch and everything.
1: Wow,
0: you know that. Maybe you were the one, huh? May Allah bless the soul of your father. May Allah bless the soul of your father and give long and healthy life to your mother.
1: Allah protect you.
0: What they want to do with you. I can see it. How I see it, your activeness in serving the cause of Ahlul Bayt and your eagerness to serve the cause of Ahlul Bayt, it comes from something.
1: Inshallah.
0: And all of this, inshallah, sadaqa jariyah for your late father, rahmatullah alayhi, and all the mu'mineen, mu'minat. So, and he would tell me, I told him, don't jump on the couch. Every time he would say, Baba, I'm jumping on the couch. It's probably 5 or 6. Kids want their parents to see. So he would know that the only time that I would see

0: is when he's doing something wrong. When he's doing something right,
1: he doesn't care.
0: I'm not paying attention.
1: Yeah.
0: So he will keep doing what he wants to do, and he wants his father's attention. If as a parent, if I don't give attention to my kids, because I as a father, I'm busy. Mom is busy working, which is she doesn't have to. The father must work, bring halal income. Mothers and the father, they both reduce their expectation so they can live humbly, so she can take care of them and give all the attention. So when he grows up, he won't go into school and try to get attention of that other sex. This kept walking my nerve. I traveled to another country. I need the parents to see if they have a troublemaker kids, see it from this perspective. I went to another country. I was sitting with a friend of mine. He was telling me about a very, very rare illness of his son. That his son, if he gets small hit, a bone breaks. Small cut, the blood won't stop. Coughs, blood. Cries, blood. Anything has to do with blood, it's chaos. Every day, najasa in the house. Every day, it's a disaster. And the money that they had to spend on this kid. And he was telling me about his scenarios. I was like, oh my God. Alhamdulillah, my son is healthy.
1: Yeah.
0: I still remember. I left him. I went to the second floor. I called my wife. I said, let him burn the house. Let him do whatever he wants. He's healthy. He's healthy. Alhamdulillah, he's healthy. Let him take the couch and take the knife and tear it apart.
1: Yeah.
0: He's healthy because I can't manage seeing a kid cries blood. Something happens to them. We forget. So having this mercy, no restriction, paying attention to them from young age, when they get to age of maturity, and having tough conversation with them from young age.
1: Yeah. When you say tough, do you mean like having difficult conversations? Yes.
0: Yeah, yeah, yeah. So if you're open with them, you not feel comfortable. Firm, yeah, yeah, yeah, yeah. Those topics that's difficult for you to talk about it. When you and them have that kind of bond, you won't feel awkward, because a lot of parents, they feel awkward because they come, okay, you know, I am that fatherly and motherly figure up here. They are down here. No, if you're together with them.
1: Yeah.
0: And that brings closeness to of age. So the older I get married.
1: Well, it builds trust.
0: So my kids would always come to school. When they would come from school, they would say, Dad, we're so happy. Why? It's like the first day when we go to school, everybody says, okay, my parents, this, and this is this age. And they will feel really surprised when we are really close with one another. So early marriage, feeling them, understanding their language, having mercy, having communication, paying attention. This becomes a whole package that you can plant the seed of wilaya in them.
1: No.
0: But if you don't have a good relationship, everything that they see, even wilaya, they will start hating wilaya because of the relationship that you have.
1: Yeah. No, these are amazing points and stories and experiences that you're sharing from your own life. May Allah protect you and your family, your children.
0: Likewise.
1: It's amazing to hear, because normally we think like, you know, if someone's got a sheikh or a sayyidah home, it's going to be the most boring life ever. But no, you can really have fun and raise them within a beautiful Islamic tarbiyah. And you know, I've seen it happen in my own community where, for example, believe it or not, like when people look at religious families, for example, they feel like, you know what, you're missing out, you know?
0: Yeah, yeah, yeah.
1: But no, we're having the best fun.
0: Of course.
1: In the most halal way possible. Yeah, and that's what makes it beautiful, that we raise the children on halal. The other day I took my daughter, my youngest, she, I picked her from school literally on Monday, which was yesterday. Her teacher, that they are recording this episode, her teacher told me she got 10 out of 10 in her spelling. She had a spelling test. And this was the first time she got 10 out of 10. For me, that was a very proud moment. For her, she wants a reward. I said, no problem. What do you want? She wanted a crisp, a jelly, ma'arif shunu. We went to the shop. It was full of children. Chaos. But she went looking around. And Sheikhna, wallah, this, for me, this moment was like, it reassured me. She picked up something. It was like a long, I don't know what they call it. It's like in the UK, I think it's called a sorbet tongue or something. It's like a colorful long sweet. She's like, can you read if it's halal?
0: Mashallah.
1: She knew.
0: Mashallah. Like, how old,
1: like,
0: is she?
1: These, I think she's recently turned six. Mashallah. She's not that.
0: Mashallah.
1: And it's not really conversations we've had, but for me, that told me is like, okay, there's something happening that's good.

0: At age, he's telling me, Baba, check if it's halal.
1: MashaAllah.
0: Even like, for example, we'd go supermarkets here in the UK, Tesco's, Asda's, you'll pass aisles that have alcoholic beverages. Just say, Baba, don't look. Don't look. Shaitan, shaitan. And this is out of her innocence. Yani. Yeah.
1: MashaAllah.
0: So these things, like, I think even as parents, when we see them having these small things, it's like we have reassurances in a way, okay, we're doing something right. Or
1: let me say something to, for you to do right now.
0: No.
1: Inshallah, you go home today. Grade was good. They need to be rewarded. When you go home today, you said you bring her, you sit her on your lap. Tell her, I'm so proud of you that you cared about halal and haram yesterday. That was so nice of you.
0: Mm-hmm.
1: Leave them. This appreciation will be so much in their mind because this is next day.
0: Yes.
1: They think you forgot it. And not only they, it doesn't show any importance, but when you reiterate that, this will stay in their mind that this is what my father is looking for. And I'm so proud of that, that you thought about halal and haram. One more thing. Allah has blessed me with one daughter. Time of hijab came, and right now is a good time for you also. Age 7, slowly, slowly, they have to get to know of it, and on and off, here, there. Time of hijab was my daughter. She's seen my wife always wearing head abaya. So always from young age, we buy abaya for them. And this is what they
0: encourage
1: like.
0: Them,
1: colorful. Yeah. They want it themselves. Like they want to see themselves like their mother. They imitate their mother.
0: Correct.
1: So slowly, slowly, she started growing up and she started going to school. And hoodies, very baggy hoodies, above knee. She's still 7, 8.
0: Yeah.
1: Nothing wrong with it. Loose clothes, nothing wrong with it. Well, it's a time for her to go a little bit lower than knee. Right timing. One day, it was the birth of Sayyidah Zainab, and I was away. We came back. She's like, Dad, you didn't take us anywhere for birth of Lady Zainab. I was like, oh, you're right, remember. The plan was only 14 masoom. She's like, no, Lady Zainab, salam alayhi. Okay, let's go. What do you want? Let's go to McDonald's. Okay, McDonald's, okay. McDonald's. Got her ice cream. Happy moment. Leaving the car, coming back home, I tell her, Babati, from now on, the hoodies that you buy, make sure it's below your knee.
0: Aye.
1: Yes, Baba. She's happy. She got what she wants. Right now, it's for me to ask for one thing. From that moment onward, every time she went outside, she make sure she bought a hoodie that was beneath her knee. Couple of years later, okay, right now is about the time for shoulder abaya. We went to Costco. She wanted some of this big squishy toy, something like that. I forgot the name of it. It was something big, squishy toy. She bought it. She came outside. Thank you, Baba. Thank you. Thank you. I said, Alhamdulillah. Shukran li imam al-zaman, everything. Right now, when you go home, have your mom to give you your shoulder abaya. From now on, you're around 9, 10. It's the time for no longer hoodies, nothing. Right now, it's the shoulder abaya. The same thing with the head abaya.
0: Yeah.
1: When we need whatever we need for our kids, we have to know the right timing.
0: Yeah.
1: They're happy, they're joy, we bought them something, they feel themselves that I owe it to my father, let me do something.
0: Yeah.
1: Well, one small thing right now. With your salah on time, whatever it is that we want them, it will be good timing.
0: Very important. And thank you for sharing this, by the way, because I think it answers a lot of things that we see in our communities. Maybe it's the way I see things. Maybe I'm wrong.
1: Mm-hmm.
0: And people feel free to correct me. I know that, I don't feel it, I know it for a fact, that when a parent nowadays cares, may sound wrong, but I'm not saying they don't have love for their children. I don't say the intention is not to raise them with the best of tarbiyah. No, I'm sure they have the intention, and I'm sure, but there was the timing. Because when they care, I've realized this, Sheikh, I've realized this, and they care when it's too late.
1: They care
0: when their children are hanging with the wrong crowds.
1: Yes.
0: They care when their children are mixing with the wrong people, be it they've gone and been in an environment that's not permissible in the eyes of Allah.
1: They've
0: walked towards haram, they've chased haram, and then they come and say, talk to my son, or things like this. But where were you all this time?
1: True.
0: I know, speaking about daughters as well, and I think this is a very, it's nice, you know, hearing what the Ahlul Bayt encourage us to do, how we should spend time with them and talk with them. A lot of the time, fathers are absent.
1: No doubt.
0: And I see they only get involved when it comes to the time of marriage.
1: No doubt.
0: Where have you been all

0: Seriously.
1: Yeah.
0: And when I say, for example, fathers are absent, it even has more negative impacts, because when a father, I believe this, Sheikh, when a father doesn't show love to the females in his family, in particular his daughters, let alone his sisters or siblings and whatnot, or when a father doesn't show it to his daughter, if, la samah Allah, she becomes, you know, she goes college one day, and a male comes to her and says,
1: true,
0: I love you. Mm-hmm. She has never heard dad say, I love you.
1: True.
0: There are some fathers I know, they've never said, I love you, to their children.
1: Yeah.
0: They've never embraced the children.
1: Yeah, it's ayab with them.
0: Ayab. Why is it ayab? And then when it comes and someone else, non-mahram, comes and embraces them or says, I love you, and then it's too late. That's what it. Do you do?
1: He's the man of my life. And we have this, what you're saying, from hadith from Rasulullah. أنه نظر إلى بعض أطفال فقال ويل لأولاد آخر الزمان من آبائهم. He was walking, he saw a group of children. He said, woe to the parents of the children of آخر الزمان. قيل يا رسول الله من آبائهم المشركين. Like, woe to these kuffar parents. قال لا من آبائهم المؤمنين. Believers, woe to these parents. Why woe to these parents? Rasulullah said, لا يعلمونهم شيئا من الفرائض. They don't teach them any of their wajibat. In the best of manner, in their action, with recommendation, with gifting, with rewarding, all the that we talked. وإذا تعلموا أولادهم. Kids, alhamdulillah, was able to find a good friend. Kid was able to turn on the YouTube channel, so after Maghrib podcast was able to 100%. Learn. منعوهم ورضوا عنهم بعرض يسير. What, you don't have to be this religious. Whatever you're doing, basic, it's okay. خلاص, don't take it too seriously. من الدنيا فأنا منهم بريء وهم مني براء. I disassociate myself from these kind of parents that they don't teach fara'id.
0: Yeah.
1: And they say, when it comes to dunya, they look after their dunya. Mm. When it comes to their akhirah, nothing.
0: That's a scary hadith.
1: Oh, yeah.
0: Because it's not saying mushrikeen.
1: No. Mu'mineen. Yeah. And he emphasized it. Because they don't teach them. As a father, I know it's our responsibility to bring food on the table and to provide, no doubt. But again, one story here, one advice there, one suggestion here, one reward there. It goes a long way. They look up to us.
0: No doubt. It does. Sheikhna, I of course, I don't want to move from the discussion points, but I think if we can just move towards another section that I want to discuss today, and that is discussing or having difficult conversations with your children.
1: Mm-hmm.
0: And I'm not talking about, for example, growing up, adolescence, and things like this. I'm talking about sensitive times when it comes to dealing with, for example, having Sunni friends or at school. Or dealing with, for example, forgetting, it happens. Yani, I still remember I was in year 7 and year 8. That means I was 11 and 12 years old.
1: Mm.
0: I'd have Sunni friends at school.
1: Mm.
0: We'll be debating about I'm on haq and you're on haq. And I don't think we prepare our children for this.
1: Yes.
0: And I think it's out of fear. It's about, we don't want to hurt other people's, we don't want to reach people's sensitivity, we don't want to cross any lines, this, mm-hmm. this new rise mm-hmm. of mm-hmm. unity, and just put everything down the table. Like, there is a fear of having these discussions with our children, and I'll say it as blunt as it is, mm-hmm. the events of Saqifah.
1: Yeah.
0: The biggest thing I think any Shi'i can face growing up is having discussions with other people is, okay, why don't you revere 1, 2, and 3?
1: Yes.
0: If we don't train our children,
1: mm-hmm.
0: they may become brainwashed.
1: Yes.
0: And we see this happen, and normally it affects the people.
1: They may not. They are getting brainwashed.
0: No, they are 100%.
1: Yeah,
0: I know this.
1: Yeah.
0: And if not, they're getting brainwashed. They're saying, yalla, it's a fitna. Uh-oh.
1: Yeah.
0: Like, they don't, they're mixing haq with batil. I know it's hard. Like, right now, I don't know how to tell my daughter.
1: Yeah.
0: For example, the caliphs attacked the home of Lady Fatima al-Zahra. She knows, for example, when we go Husseiniyah, it's Fatimiyah, we're commemorating the martyrdom of Lady Fatima. Her home was attacked, but I haven't told her who done it yet. Like, how do I have these conversations to prepare them? Not just so that they can answer questions by other people from different sects when they're at school and things.
1: Protect their own aqidah.
0: How to protect the aqidah and to know they are on haq.
1: Yes.
0: It's a tough one because it's kids. You can tell me and I'll tell you that was easy. But yeah, with children, yeah. I think it's a bit hard.
1: See, I think tawalli and tabarri, which is part of our furu' al-deen,
0: yeah.
1: And then wilaya to be part of our usul al-deen,
0: imama,
1: I think it's nothing that we can sugarcoat. And I argue that we must be completely frank and honest with them. Because I've seen parents who have not, different communities that I go, different states, different countries, different provinces, people come to me young as I mean, 25, 26, and they say, well, the first and second, we've done some good things. They were the ones who were the cause of the spread of Islam.
0: Yeah.
1: And why we are doing this and this, that, and the other. So with our kids in our houses, as much as we do salawat loud and we have the love of Ahl Bayt, cursing the enemies of Ahl Bayt alayhim salam and sending la'an, which is Quranic, should be the same. Tawalli and tabarri. And we explain to them. For example, I have my kids, even a young age, and say, okay, when it comes to discussions, we want to be academic, no problem. Academic. Yeah. Habibcom, sunnah.com. See, right now you can read and write. Okay, Habibcom. See, there's a way to do it.
0: Yeah.
1: I was doing this research, says, Rasulullah said, in sunnah.com, in the books of non-Shia, Fatima bada'atun minni man adaha faqad adhani. Fatima is part of me. Anybody who harms her, hurts her, bothers her, angers her, angers me. It's there, not one, it's not place, not two, not three, not five. And see, right now also, sunnah.com, it says Fatima Zahra died while she was angry at Abu Bakr and Umar. It's sunnah.com, literally. Yeah. I'm not saying anything out of, again, sunnah.com, sunnah.com. I send thawab of salawat to the person who did sunnah.com, who made all of these books available, Arabic and English.
0: Yeah.
1: It's very easy to search also. It's a very easy translation. All the sahah books are there. People can research it. See, Baba, this is what it says. I think we have to, I mean, there's nothing to hide. Since it's mentioned in them, the event of Saqifa, it's mentioned in them. Razziya to Yawm al-Khamis is mentioned in there. It's all in sunnah.com. Let me just go and tell them every week, once a week, when we're coming back, well, in my majalis, I say it. I say, Abu Bakr commanded and Umar came and attacked the door of Fatima Zahra. Sunnah.com, he came and he said, if you don't leave, khalas. It's historical facts. I'm not saying more or less, exactly as the text says within history.
0: Yeah.
1: They're reading about the history of X and Y and Z of the Western communities and societies and what happened. Well, this is the history of Islam. When they teach them the history in the school, do they sugarcoat this person, that person, didn't do that? No. They tell them exactly as the history. Why don't we do the same thing?
0: Yeah.
1: Khalas, be blunt. Tell them, well, this is what happened. This is what happened. So, tawalli is this, means tabarri is this. I think from young age, they should see tawalli and tabarri within the life of the parents. Again, as much as we emphasize on the love of Ahl Bayt alayhi wasalam, which we must, Eid al-Ghadir, Eid al-Zahra, Eid al-Bara'a, also same, equal. The same time we teach them, we respect other people's belief. We do not unite with them. We coexist with them. They can believe whatever they believe. You have non-Shia friends, you go out with them, you chill with them, you bring to our house. We're all Muslims, no problem. But they know this is haq and that is batil. They can believe whatever they want to believe. Yeah. Same thing that they have a Christian friends. So they have non-Muslim friends.
0: Yeah.
1: We tell them, okay, they don't believe in the right. They believe Jesus is like this. Okay, we tell them. Same thing with a non-Shia. Completely frank and honest.
0: Yeah. No, that's very good. You know, I think it's a very practical advice. Now you're comparing it to like Christians and things.
1: Yeah.
0: Like, you know what? The just literally the other day, Sheikh, and I'm happy asking you these questions because I'm getting answers for myself. Literally the
1: other. So this podcast is for you.
0: Of course.
1: So I have to charge you double.
0: Huawei. Literally the other day, my daughter's school, they took my eldest daughter, they took her to, 1 week they took her to a synagogue, 1 week they took her to a church, 1 week they took her, I think, I'm not sure what the Sikh place is called, the temple. And just a few weeks back, they took her to a mosque, and it was a Sunni mosque, which was very interesting because when she came back home that day, she told
1: me... How old is she?
0: So she was six, Hanin. So she told me, we went to the mosque. They showed us how to do wudu. And I knew exactly where it's gonna go. I'm like, how did they do wudu? So she was explaining and everything. And even like when they were

0: praying the folding of the arms and thing. And I was like, okay, I'm glad now it's, she's not asking out of confused, being confused. No, she's curious. Why are there other types of Muslims out there? Right? And I think for me, that like set the stage, and where I've been like slowly explaining to her, there's other sects, people have different interpretations, people have different readings of history and whatnot. But however, we are on Haqq, and we can back it by Haqq. And I remember telling her, you should go back to your teacher and start a conversation with her, because her teacher's also Muslim, by the way. She doesn't follow the path of the Ahlul Bayt. And I was like, you should tell her also to, in the future, for example, you should recommend to them to explain the Shia way. And that was the first time she understood. So we're Shia. Like, yeah, we're Shia Muslim. And that's where the whole conversation. And now I'm starting to think, okay, now how do I explain other things? How do I go? Because we live in a world, in a society where we're side by side with these people.
1: And of course, nothing wrong enemies. With it. With nothing
0: we
1: wrong with
0: along,
1: it.
0: We get along, we say salam.
1: Nothing wrong with it.
0: We
1: go to the, we eat at the same restaurants.
0: And we wish them the best.
1: Yeah, of course.
0: It doesn't mean that we, you know, mix truth with falsehood and start revering who they
1: revere. Which we are. And I'm seeing right now, even right now, your approach, I think.
0: Is it dangerous?
1: It is. Okay. I think we should be very, very raw and tell them this is haq. Again, this is black and white.
0: Yeah.
1: When it comes to aqidah of wilayah of Ahlul Bayt alayhim as-salam.
0: No.
1: And we do have to use wordings and terminologies and stuff that they can learn.
0: Yeah.
1: No doubt. I mean, we have to kallamu an-nas ala qadr uqulihim. Talk to them to the level of the intellect. So bring him for as a story. How can I bring the event of Saqifah within story? And teach them that, okay, I've done this with one time I went to school, one of the masajid, young kids, and was doing them Fatimiyah. I was like, okay, how can I teach them Fatimiyah? Okay, these people don't know anything. Okay, this is the case. There was this person who had a big farm. He established the biggest farm on earth, and everybody was benefiting from this farm. And he worked 23 years to make sure all the walls are there. He planted the best of seeds. He brought the best of fruits and vegetables, and everything is in this farm. He watered it, gave everything. He was about to leave. Well, he had two options. Either there was a person who was from young age with him from age 10. Every time he went to this farm, he was with him. Everything that he did in this farm, he saw him. Everything. He's about to give the key of this farm to someone. Should he give it to this person who's right now age 30 and he knows all the little detail of the farm, or which the whole world is fed by this farm? Or should he leave the key in the middle of the square, the circle in the city, and let people decide who will pick up? And there were people back before that they wanted to destroy this farm because they want to sell their own bad food.
0: Yep.
1: Okay, so their language, their own snacks and stuff. So it's all playing together. Everybody's, of course, you give it to the one who was with you for past 20 years. Okay, well, he did it. He did say, okay, and told people, I'm giving it to a person who knows me, who knows this farm, who knows every little detail about farming. And happily ever after, he gave him the key and he left this world. But those people were not happy with this. This person was living in his household with his family in this farm, and he was protecting this farm. They came and they said, either you give us the key or we will come and we will burn the whole farm. And they came and they burned the door, and the lady came. Well, right now, this is the case. Well, this is the event of Fatimiyah.
0: Yeah.
1: Amir al-Mu'mineen, Fatima al-Zahra, Rasulullah the farmer. Stays in their mind.
0: Yeah, it's more digestible.
1: There you go.
0: Yeah.
1: Rather than just being historical, you have to. Hadith says,
0: make it easy for them.
1: If you have
0: understand.
1: A sabi kid, falyatasaba, be a kid like them. Literally, be a kid.
0: Speak
1: like
0: to them on their level.
1: To their level.
0: Yeah.
1: Rasulullah, Amir al-Mu'mineen, they used to kneel on the ground, and the kids will come on their shoulder, and they will play with them.
0: Yeah.
1: So when you have that level, until tell them everything with a story, give them everything.
0: Hello, just like the Quran, it's all stories.
1: That's
0: even
1: it.
0: Adults, we benefit from it.
1: There we
0: and
1: go.
0: Yeah, and I think that's a very practical way.
1: Yes.
0: I'll implement it, Sheikhna, don't worry. Yeah. Inshallah.
1: Inshallah.
0: Sheikhna, we live in a day and age where, alhamdulillah, we are blessed with technology. And at times, technology can either become a blessing or it can become
1: a curse,
0: right?
1: Yeah.
0: We've seen technology ruin families. We've seen technology destroy children,
1: yes,
0: be it them coming across inappropriate

0: content,
1: yes,
0: or having access to the world and different ideas and different things that we shouldn't look at as Muslims.
1: Yes.
0: But at the same time, there's also benefit in technology. And one thing is, like, inshallah, the Aftermath had a podcast as well. But the benefits of technology is that we also have access to reach out to children.
1: Mm.
0: And in a world where technology is part and parcel of every home,
1: yes,
0: almost every, I don't know a single child who doesn't own at least one gadget.
1: True.
0: Be it a watch.
1: Yes.
0: That's for children, or be it an iPad.

0: in a world where technology is part and parcel of every home,
1: yes,
0: almost every, I don't know a single child who doesn't own at least one gadget.
1: True.
0: Be it a watch,
1: yes,
0: that's for children, or be it an iPad or an iPhone, or have share of some form of technology at home, right?
1: And stuff, yeah.
0: So there is a way where our children are consuming content, our children are watching TV, our children are watching YouTube, our children are coming across gaming, and gaming is a huge, huge thing.
1: Mm.
0: We've seen as much, like in my, I remember as a kid, when it came to games, we had no choice.
1: Yeah.
0: We either had, like in my family, I ever had to have a game that had no music.
1: Mm-hmm.
0: Or I had to have a game that had
1: no blood, no killing,
0: no guns, no, you know, even if like the female was wearing a bit of the skin is out, I can't play.
1: Yes.
0: Like, even my, I was like, I don't know, San Andreas, GTA. I remember I was 12. I told Baba, you know, let's go, because it had to be 18 plus to buy a certain game. The intro was inappropriate. He took the game. but these are the things, like,
1: yes.
0: But now we can have an option to give our children.
1: Yes.
0: And I know there's a project you're working on.
1: Yes.
0: And I'm very interested to learn more about it. And I'm sure our listeners and our audience will be very interested to see an alternative for our kids.
1: Yes.
0: Because we're tired. I'm tired of constantly, for example, watching what they're playing. Constantly, you know, okay, what's being played in the background, for example.
1: Yeah.
0: What is the genre of the game? Mm-hmm. Like, what is the theme of the game? True. Sometimes the game is there is like morals.
1: No doubt.
0: There's
1: subliminal messages.
0: Subliminal. And very famously, we have something called Roblox. I'm sure you've heard of this.
1: Yes.
0: There are different servers and different walls that people can get into. And it's a disaster, basically. There's an entire world that can become very dangerous. But now I believe we're working towards an alternative for our community, in particular
1: Alhamdulillah.
0: Our Shia community.
1: It's been,
0: tell us more, Sheikh.
1: Alhamdulillah. It's been a 5 years journey.
0: Yeah.
1: A 5 years university for me, actually, that I learned the game industry. I never was in the industry. I never played games, maybe once or twice when I was probably 9 or 10. And after that, I never find joy in it.
0: Mm.
1: I never learned anything from
0: it.
1: But 5 years ago, we figured out that unfortunately, our Shia community and the Muslim community at large is missing the transferring of information to the kids. As much as we want our kids to learn about aqidah, wilaya, ahl bayt, morality, akhlaq, and so on and so forth, they're not coming to our masajids. Once a week, Saturday school, as we mentioned, is not enough, or Sunday school. And there was nothing done as far as tarbiyah of atfal, upbringing, raising of children. There are books here, there, alhamdulillah, some books, maybe animation here, there, 5 minutes here, 10 minutes there, a couple of book stories, that's it. But something that will raise the children and will be aid to the parents, will help the parents through this journey of upbringing. Alhamdulillah, we started this thing that, okay, the only thing that we can do to affect the kids is to meet them where they are, not bring them where we are. And that's the game industry. Brought a group of psychologists, gave us a research, about a year and a half of research of the development of kids from age 7 onward. We tell them until age 7, we don't want anything for the kids. They have to be free. 7 onward. They gave us research how they develop and what age they should learn what.
0: Mm-hmm.
1: And it was all based on the Western research. Then I told them, okay, I'll take this. I brought a group of scholars, put them together, give us a hadith that will match, and we can drive these teachings from the teachings of Ahl Bayt alayhi salam, because they're not trial error basis. Everything is valid 1400 years ago, today, and onward. A scenario, alhamdulillah, came together. And after 3 years, the production began. 2 years ago, and we made the first ever game that is based on the teachings of Ahl Bayt alayhim salam and Quran.
0: Beautiful.
1: Completely. The aqa'id is subliminal, the surface all morality and akhlaq.
0: Mm.
1: And the quality, I told the team of almost 40 people, we have a technical team that are working on it.
0: Inshallah.
1: And it has break my back, alhamdulillah, breaking my back for the sake of Ahl Bayt alayhim salam, that we are competing with the West. So it has to be that when a kid sees it, as far as the quality, they see this game to be something that they really want to play. It's not that the parents, okay, forcing them, okay, you have to play, and they take the game, they're bored out of it for the first 5 minutes and they just put it aside. We might sold the game and we made the money so we can go to the next game.
0: Yeah.
1: But that's not the mission. We want to make sure that the kid. So the bulk of the story is about these 12 trees, that 11 of them were killed. and this kid is going to go to see the journey to see what happened to these trees. And through a

0: But we teach them akhlaq, we teach them morality, we teach them no to say to haram. But none of them, when a kid plays it, doesn't think it's Islamic.
1: Yeah.
0: Like a non-Shia will take the game, you won't understand it's a Shia game. A Christian will play, they won't understand it's a Shia game because it's morality based. And when they enter, they have a place for non-music and music. Like we have given this option, you don't want music to be played in the game.
1: Yeah.
0: So some maraj, even that music is allowed.
1: Yeah.
0: But for some maraj, we understand that is not allowed. So we gave these two options to our followers and those people who will buy this game, inshallah, and they will support. The next game is already the scenario. We're already working on it. The first game, it was a heck of a lot of money was needed. And that's why I see why nobody comes into it. And tarbiyah is something that we cannot see the effect right away. It's a long journey.
1: Long time, yeah.
0: So I tell the team, third, fourth, fifth, 10 games we have to make. Mm. So inshallah, the trailer will be released by you guys and they will be able to see it after the program. And inshallah, we hope we can sponsor programs at After Maghrib Podcast. Inshallah, we have good sell. Inshallah.
1: Inshallah.
0: And we have a long way to go together.
1: Inshallah. No, this is an inshallah. Amazing project. I think it's something that it's needed. It's something that I think we should be supporting.
0: Inshallah.
1: Especially in this day and age, in the 21st century. This is an alternative.
0: No doubt.
1: I would be happy knowing my girls, they're playing this game. The morality is in check. The akhlaq is in check. The storyline, it's... Mm-hmm. What else do you want? Yani it's, you can't go wrong. And it's a safe space. And I think it's nice to allow our young children to enjoy life.
0: True.
1: Have fun.
0: True.
1: In a very safe environment.
0: No doubt.
1: And this is one means I think... I'm looking forward.
0: Inshallah.
1: I'm really looking forward. Inshallah. Maybe am I the first to know? I'm not sure. Am I the first to know?
0: Yes, I mean, we haven't released a trailer. After Maghrib would have the exclusivity
1: to
0: be the first channel to broadcast the trailer, inshallah. And we're launching it on Eid al-Ghadir.
1: Inshallah.
0: It's about almost 8 hours, give or take, gameplay that they can play and you will enjoy it. The quality and the storyline, inshallah. And we love all the feedbacks that people, inshallah, when they download it, to give us the feedback, because we're working on a second game already.
2: I promised my mom I wouldn't lose my hope.
3: The world's first game built entirely on Islamic educational and developmental principles. The first game that lays the groundwork for deep-rooted, foundational upbringing from early childhood. The first game that revives traditional Islamic upbringing through innovative, entertaining educational methods. The first game that speaks your child's language while conveying profound religious and human values. A game that builds your children with purpose and care. It nurtures and raises a generation of faith and commitment. Our goal is simple, to raise and develop extraordinary individuals through the power of play. An upbringing that flows naturally from within entertainment. An upbringing that's easy, engaging, Islamic, and purposeful. A different game for a different generation. In a world overwhelmed by cultural, moral, and ideological threats to the next generation, we've created the world's first global game inspired by Islamic Shia upbringing. A game whose mission goes far beyond entertainment. It shapes tomorrow's leaders into faithful, responsible, and impactful leaders. Built upon cutting-edge educational and psychological methods, the future begins today. Join us on a journey of deep, accessible, and inspiring transformation. A new era of upbringing has begun.
1: MashaAllah.
0: May
1: Allah give you the tawfiq to continue this work and make more, because I really think this is a gap that's being filled in our community.
0: Inshallah.
1: So ahsantum, and hands up to all the team that you have. I've got a final question, Sheikh.
0: Sure.
1: And I think it's one that's important, one that allows myself also to reflect my relationship with the Imam of my time. I always ask whenever I meet with learned ulama, scholars, speakers, teachers, and I ask almost the same question, and they all have the unique way on how to answer it. But they all have the same answer at the end of the day. If you want to know Sahib al-Zaman, you need to build ma'rifah.
0: No doubt.
1: You need to build recognition of who the Imam of your time is.
0: Yes.
1: But how does it work with children?
0: Yes.
1: Because I generally struggle with this. To explain, because at times I feel like when I sort of explain Imam Zaman, they sort of compare it to Allah Azza wa Jal, the unseen world, believing in the unseen. But how do we tell them of the 12th Imam correctly? Mm-hmm. To young children, I'm talking 4 years old, 5 years old, 6 years old, even as far as 7.
0: Mm-hmm.
1: And how do we prepare them
0: yes
1: in their life journey to have like similar how you

0: you done with your children, you'd mention Sahib al-Zaman, you thank Allah in that sense. How can we do that to our children? Prepare them to become, inshallah, part of the army.
1: Yes.
0: Of our 12th awaited imam.
1: Inshallah. Our kids have to see that the life of their parents is around service to Imam al-Zaman. When they see this, that the priority of my father, priority of my mother is about Imam al-Zaman, is about reading Dua al-Ahad on a daily basis, reading Ziyad Ali Yasin, reading Dua al-Nudba on Friday, and always remembering Imam al-Zaman during the day. The kids are watching from young age, from day one, from all there in the womb of their mother, they are hearing us. So if I have Imam al-Zaman always with me, and the focal point of my life is to satisfy him, they're learning it. We don't have to tell them anything. That right now, whatever I did, qurbat in Allah Ta'ala to satisfy Imam al-Zaman. Everything I do, qurbat in Allah Ta'ala, how do I know I satisfy Imam al-Zaman? Is Imam al-Zaman happy with this? Every decision I made is about Imam al-Zaman. The more they hear it, the more they hear it, that even I'm working right now, alhamdulillah, I'm blessed to be serving the cause of Imam al-Zaman in this clothes and in this journey that I'm in. So they know that, my kids know, I sacrifice them and I will sacrifice my family for my service. I'll try to provide and I will try to do everything for them, the best of life, happy life, everything. But they know when it comes to my service and to them, that's a priority. So they know all this traveling. Oh, Baba's traveling again. You know, as alhamdulillah, I'm blessed to travel a lot. They know, they will never complain, and then they know that at the end, I'm going to serve Imam al-Zaman.
0: Yeah.
1: I'm going to spread the knowledge of Ahlul Bayt alayhim salam. So our kids must see, for all of us as a parent, that first, as we mentioned, all of the blessings that we have is because of Imam al-Zaman. Every good happens to us is because of Imam al-Zaman. So first is mahabbah, because they can't have that much ma'rifah at age 5, 6, 7. So that's the love first. When they grow up right now, you know Imam al-Zaman. Let me start reading a couple of books. Mikyal al-Makarim, doing dua for Imam al-Zaman. Always doing dua for Imam al-Zaman. You want something for something? Do dua for Imam al-Zaman. We go, inshallah, all of us, we take our kids to Arba'een and Karbala. When we are under the dome of Abu Abdullah al-Hussein, dua for Imam al-Zaman. You are sick, you want to do dua for yourself, first dua for Imam al-Zaman. Your dad is poor, you want to do dua, Allah make him wealthy, do dua for Imam al-Zaman. So the more they see that everything we want, first we have to do dua for Imam al-Zaman. They see this, they will learn it. Yeah. And they will be part of inshallah. And actually, comes to my mind, alhamdulillah, dua of the father for the children. Hadith says, dua of the father for his children, dua of the mother has its own place, no doubt. But this specific hadith, the dua of the father for his children equals the dua of the prophet for his nation.
0: Allahu Akbar.
1: So dua as a father, any father who's seeing this, plus mothers, both of them. Allahumma ja'alni وَأَجْعَلْ أَوْلَادِي وَذُرِّيَّتِي مِنْ خُدَّامِ الْحُجَّةِ. 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Always in our dua, in Salatul Layl, in Qunut, that, oh Allah, my ذُرِّيَّة, all my generation, until the day of Qiyamah, all to be the servant of Abu Abdullah al-Hussein, Imam al-Zaman, Amir al-Mu'mineen. Dua really matters. Dua really helps.
0: Ahsantum. Beautiful. That's a reminder. It's a powerful reminder. The fact that sometimes all it takes is dua.
1: No doubt.
0: And
1: no doubt.
0: Inshallah, no doubt. Well, instead of just praying for ourselves, no, we pray for our children. Inshallah, we pray for the hastening of the reappearance of the Imam of our time. And it's beautiful to raise them on that love of Imam Nadi. Yeah, maybe we can't give them ma'rifah yet.
1: Yes. But the love.
0: To build that love. And similar, that's how we do it with Aba Abdullah, the Tarbiyah al-Husayniyah. It's all on love, right? Yes. Even the service that we do to all the Ahlul Bayt, it's out of love for them.
1: Yes.
0: And we will move mountains to serve them. It's very true. Habibi Shaykhna, I really thank you for today.
1: Alhamdulillah, I'm
0: there
1: honored.
0: There is so much for me to learn from, and I'm sure everyone listening and watching, there's so much tips and tricks.
1: In fact, all learn from Ahlul Bayt alayhi wasalam. We're all students of Ahlul Bayt alayhi
0: wasalam. May Allah give you the tawfiq to continue your service.
1: Ajma'in.
0: I would say, you know, I feel it for your kids, yani, if you're flying 24/7. But for the Imam, it's worth it. I just want you to come back to London.
1: inshallah.
0: Habibi Sheikh. I don't know if there's any final words
1: you want to share. Thank you so much. I really appreciate you, after Maghrib Podcast and the team, giving this opportunity for us to come and give whatever we know and share it with people, knowledge of Ahlul Bayt alayhi salam and the Quran. Continue. Don't give up. It's going to be bumpy road more and more. But inshallah, bigger projects are coming ahead, and we can collaborate to serve the cause of Imam Zaman, inshallah.
0: Inshallah. Ahsantum, Shaykhna. Thank you so much
1: sure,
0: for your time, for your words of wisdom and your advice.

To the viewers around the world, once again, I want to say congratulations to you on Eid al-Ghadir, the auspicious occasion where we celebrate our master, our Mawla. And we remember when we say, Man kuntu Mawla, fahada aniyun Mawla. Like, even as I'm saying it, it brings joy. It brings joy to this heart. And this, inshallah, this joy and this love and this muhabba and this wilaya that we were raised on, we pass it down correctly to our children. So this continues, inshallah, until the day of judgment. I really hope you enjoyed this episode. If you know there are new parents, if you know there are parents struggling or raising children, please share this episode with them. So inshallah, we can make their life easy. I know I learned a lot. And inshallah, we see you again in the next week episode. Wassalamu alaikum wa rahmatullahi wa barakatuh.

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1: Imam Sayyid Mujtaba Khamenei's 2026 Hajj message. In the name of Allah, the compassionate, the merciful. Labbaik, Allahumma labbaik. Labbaik la sharika laka labbaik. Innal hamda wal ni'mata laka wal mulk. O God, I respond to your call. You have no partner. And all praise, all blessings, and all dominion and power are from you and belong to you. This year's Hajj season has once again arrived, and the pilgrims of the Islamic Ummah have worn the ihram of servitude, reciting the talbiyyah, so that they may migrate from a material and mundane life to a divine and blissful life. A tawhidi life centered on worshipping God, the majestic and exalted, and on the rejection, negation, and renunciation of false deities associated with God. But the opportunity for this migration is not limited only to this year's visitors and pilgrims to the Baytullah. It includes all Muslim brothers and sisters of Iran and from across the world, from those who've already performed the Hajj in their past years of life, to those who've not yet been granted the opportunity to undertake the rites of Hajj. The condition for this migration is to wear the perpetual ihram of divine remembrance, to perform a constant circumambulation around the axis of truth, to strive relentlessly between the momentous peaks of divine duties, to strike the evil Satan and his alluring manifestations and all his followers without cease, to stand in vigil in a state mixed with attention and humble supplication, to feed the disabled poor and the wayfarers, to sacrifice selfish desires and deviant inclinations, and to cleanse inner impurities, and in all states, to be ready to serve and raise high the banner of defending the truth. And it was in this manner that the Iranian nation stepped onto the path of this very migration at the miqat of the Islamic Revolution. They answered the Abrahamic call of the great Khomeini, cast off the garments of submission to domination, put on the ihram of worldly and eternal felicity, and with fervent cries of labbaik, sought to perform their tawaf around the pure Islamic teachings of Prophet Muhammad sallallahu alayhi wa alihi wa sallam, drawing near to the all-illuminating light of universal justice and the supreme walayat. Allahu Akbar, Allahu Akbar, La ilaha illallah, Wallahu Akbar, Allahu Akbar, Walillahil hamd, Allahu Akbar ala ma hadana. Yes, Allahu Akbar, God is the greatest. And it was precisely with this divine weapon, Allahu Akbar,
2: با فریاد الله اکبر این پیروزی به دست آمد,
1: that the Muslim nation of Iran rose up 47 years ago, toppling the tyrannical, dictatorial, and dependent Pahlavi regime, severing the grasping hands of the greedy and arrogant United States from the country, and completely eradicating Zionist influence. It was with this very weapon, Allahu Akbar, that after the Ba'athist regime of Saddam invaded Iran's soil, the devoted Mujahideen and selfless youth forged the epic of the 8-year sacred defense and put the Ba'athist regime in its place, despite it being backed by all the global powers from the east to the west. They firmly continued this steadfast resistance for years to come, in the face of economic siege, coups, unjust sanctions, and countless political, propaganda, and economic attacks by enemies against the Islamic Republic. Allahu Akbar. It was this very weapon of Allahu Akbar that strengthened the bonds of connection of the Islamic Ummah and the young Mujahideen of the Resistance Front. From Iran to Lebanon, Palestine, Iraq, and Syria. From Africa and Yemen to Afghanistan, Pakistan, and all the free nations of the world. So that this firm rope may rise to defend the very essence of the Islamic Ummah against the usurping Zionist aggressors, crush the agenda of Daesh, unleash the Al-Aqsa flood, and to leave the teetering Zionist regime to gasp its final breath. Allahu Akbar. Yes, God the Blessed and Exalted is greater than can be described. It was this weapon of Allahu Akbar that enabled the Islamic Republic of Iran to reduce the Zionist regime to helplessness under its crushing blows during the Second Imposed War in the month of Khordad 1404, or June 2025, to deal the American aggressor a hard slap and to thwart the enemy's objective of subjugating Iran. And the weapon of Allahu Akbar granted the Iranian nation such strength and power that after the heart-rending martyrdom of our illustrious

0: illustrious leader, the rightful successor of the Holy Prophet, Grand Ayatollah Sayyid Ali Husseini Khamenei, may God elevate his noble station at the hands of the most evil forces in the world today, that it, the Iranian nation, experienced a divine bi'tha, and through its all-embracing presence in every arena where it was needed, transfixed the eyes of the world by its feats of honor. Allahu Akbar. Truly, God the Blessed and Exalted transcends all description. It was this weapon of Allahu Akbar that in the Third Imposed War secured the valiant fighters and self-sacrificing armed forces of Islamic Iran alongside the Mujahideen of the Resistance Front, especially those in beloved Lebanon, decisive victories against the two terrorist American Zionist armies, which were armed to the teeth. By putting their trust in the Lord and by utilizing their missiles and drones across land, air, and sea, they performed the Ram, the stoning of the great Satan, America, and its trained beast, the Zionist regime, witnessing firsthand the fulfillment of God's true promise of victory for those who fight on his path. And once again, Allahu Akbar. Beyond all doubt, God the Blessed and Exalted is greater than can be described. His forces prevail over every power, and it is with this same weapon of Allahu Akbar that in the wake of the bi'tha of the Iranian nation and the resistance front, the bi'tha of the Islamic Ummah will be forged. Renunciation of the polytheists, the act of Bara'at, will spread from the Hajj rite of stoning the pillars, the Ramy al-Jamarat, into the personal, social, and political spheres of Muslims' lives across the farthest corners of the world. The Islamic Ummah and the nations of the region possess many shared capacities and common interests that will shape the new order and the future architecture of the region and the world. I, with sincerity and purity of intention, invite all Islamic countries and governments to friendship and cooperation in goodness, so that by working together, we may take steps towards the advancement of the Islamic Ummah and the resolution of the Islamic world's problems. What is certain in this regard is that the hands of time will not turn back, and the nations and lands of the region will no longer serve as shields for US bases. The United States not only will no longer have a safe haven for its mischief and for establishing military bases in the region, but day by day, it is growing more distant from its former status. The shaken Zionist regime and the cancerous tumor of Israel are likewise approaching the final stages of their wretched existence. And by God's grace, and in accordance with the decisive and forward-looking words of our magnanimous martyred leader, may God sanctify his pure soul, 10 years ago.
1: Inshallah, be tawfiq ilahi, ta 25 سال دیگه چیزی به نام رژیم صهیونیستی در منطقه وجود نخواهد داشت به فضل الهی.
0: It will not live to see 25 years after that date, God willing. For this reason, the issue and act of renunciation of the polytheists, Bara'at, carries even more significance in this year's Hajj. Its depth and scope regarding the US and the Zionist regime extend far beyond the formal rite of renunciation, or Bara'at, during the Hajj season, and at its miqat. In various parts of Iran and the world, and continuing well beyond these blessed days, down with America and down with Israel shall become the common chants of the Islamic Ummah and the world's oppressed, especially among the youth. The future belongs to the Islamic Ummah and the new Islamic civilization. Each of us can play a role in realizing this future and bringing it closer, in accordance with our resolve, capacity, and sense of responsibility. In this year's Hajj, Iranian pilgrims have a prominent and effective role in narrating the victory of the Third Imposed War to their fellow Muslim brothers and sisters, and inspiring hope in them for a bright future. I ask all dear pilgrims to diligently pray for the hastening of the reappearance of the Savior of humanity. May God hasten his reappearance.

appearance, and to pray for the unity of the Islamic Ummah, the liberation of Palestine and the Al-Aqsa Mosque, the resolution of the great hardships facing Muslims, and the attainment of final victory against global arrogance. I ask that you also include me in your benevolent prayers. O Lord, send blessings upon Muhammad and the progeny of Muhammad. Envelope the pilgrims and the entire Islamic Ummah with the radiance of your mercy and compassion. Bestow upon them the blessing of an accepted Hajj. Illuminate their hearts with the rays of divine knowledge and penetrating insight, and strengthen their resolve and will to move on the path of reforming the state of the Ummah and achieving final victory over the enemies of Islam. O Lord, send down your boundless grace and mercy upon the pure souls of those who were martyred on the path of God, especially the martyrs of the resistance front, and foremost among them, our magnanimous, martyred leader. May God elevate his noble station. Grant his celestial soul abundant reward from the Hajj of the pilgrims, the worship of the worshippers, and the striving of the strivers from among those who were graced by the guidance and leadership of the leader of the Ummah, and aid the Iranian nation and the Islamic Ummah in steadfastly continuing along his path and purpose. O Lord, bestow your most excellent blessings and greetings upon our Master and Mawla, the awaited Imam Mahdi. May God's blessings and peace be upon him and his pure ancestors. Encompass all of us and the entire Islamic Ummah with his pure and accepted supplications. Illuminate and adorn the world with his blessed arrival as you have promised, for our hearts are overflowing with certainty in that inevitable promise. Allah has promised those of you who believe and do righteous deeds that he will surely grant them succession to authority on earth, just as he did for those before them, and that he will firmly establish for them their religion, which he has chosen for them, and that he will surely replace their fear with safety. May Allah's greetings, mercy, and blessings be upon all our Muslim brothers and sisters. Sayyid Mujtaba Husseini Khamenei. The 5th of Khordad, 1405. The 9th of Dhul-Hijjah, 1447. The 26th of May, 2026.

it's important for the relatives around to make that time as easy as possible for the mayit. Our ulamas have recommended that the body should be placed in such a way that it faces Qibla. The feet should be facing the Qibla. In the hardest moment a family can face, one call is all it takes. The Kafan Dafan Committee immediately

rises, leaving behind whatever they are doing to honor the departed and support the grieving family. When a loved one passes, the Kafan Dafan Committee responds instantly. No delays, no questions, just pure service carried out with dignity and compassion. The Mayyit is never handled in haste. Every moment, every gesture carries intention and prayer. This is the first stage of the journey to the Ghusl Khana, where purification and preparation await. The journey to eternity continues with the body being brought to the Ghusl Khana for the purification process through the ritual of three ghusls, which will then be followed by the kafan. The preliminary step is preparation of the water that has to be done. Sidr and camphor are both heavenly plants that have been mentioned in the Quran. Sidr makhdood, as mentioned in Surah Waqia, and Kafur, which is mentioned in Surah Dahar. So as we are preparing the body for its eternal journey, it is prepared with heavenly fruits. Scientifically, it also has an antibacterial property. Kafur keeps away bugs. So to preserve the state of the body, it is washed with Kafur water. So the preliminary step, as the brother will be doing it, whoever is doing it, he has to do it with the niyat of qurbatan ilallah, or to say that he is performing a duty for Allah. And what happens is, they take a little bit of sidr, it is put in a cloth bag, and then put in the water. And similarly, the same thing is done with kafur in a separate basin, whereby kafur water is done. It should be done in such a way that the water should not become mudaf, meaning that whenever somebody looks at water, the water should not lose its property, but when they smell it, it should be said that kafur or berry leaves have been added to this water. So just enough should be added so that water retains its property. It should not be said that now only kafur is seen and water cannot be seen. So it should not become mudaf. Water should not lose its property. Once the water is done, the berry water is prepared, the sidr water is prepared, and the kafur water is prepared, and then the ghusl proceedings will start. Kafur usually comes in blocks, so it is always better to put in a mortar and pestle, and it's grinded to make it in a total powder form so that it gets absorbed in the water better. And the leaves, sidr leaves, they usually put in a piece of cloth so that it allows the juice of the leaves to get absorbed in the water, just to get enough taste to say that sidr has been added to this water or kafur has been added to this water. So once the mixing is done, the person who is doing the mixing will take a little bit of water and just smell it, just to get enough smell of kafur or just to get enough smell of sidr to say that this water is ready for the ghusl to start as planned. So now we have three basins of water, one which is filled with sidr, one which is filled with kafur, and the third basin which is filled with plain water. And this will be the sequence of the three ghusls that have to be given. So one with sidr, berry leaves, one with kafur, camphor, and one with plain water. So the water is ready. We are now ready to proceed with the ghusl of the mayyit. Bismillah ar-Rahman ar-Rahim. So now we are ready to start with the ghusl on the dead body. A note to be made here. We have a living volunteer here. So as we see, he has a few clothings on him. In the case of a real mayyit, this clothing will not be there. So it's very important just to cover the private parts. There'll be a cloth covering only the private parts. So before doing the ghusl, a note should be made that this is a wajibat on the family members again. If they can't do it, then they delegate it to the mayyit committee. And it's always better that if they are also part of the team. The people doing the ghusl, people giving the ghusl to the dead body, have to do it with the niyyah of getting close to Allah, qurbatan ilallah. And every ghusl that they'll do, they'll renew the niyyah. So three wajib ghusls that have to be given. Before every wajib ghusl, that niyyah will

be renewed, inshallah. We'll mention it as we go on. So with the start with the berry leaves, we're giving ghusl to the dead body, qurbatan ilallah. We're giving ghusl to the dead body with kafur water, qurbatan ilallah. And we're giving ghusl to the dead body with khalis water, qurbatan ilallah. That niyyah will have to be renewed every time. So at any given point, if they're asked, what are you doing? They should know exactly what they are up to. There's a small, beautiful dua that can be recited, can be repeated by the people performing the ghusl. Allahumma inna hadha abdanu abdikal mu'min. O Allah, this is the body of your servant, a mu'min. وَقَدْ أَخْرَجْتَ رُوحَهُ مِنْهُ وَفَرَّقْتَ بَيْنَهُمَا فَعَفْوَكَ عَفْوَكَ. O Allah, this is a body of your mu'min whose soul has been removed. So the soul has been separated from the body and he is constantly in need of your forgiveness. عَفْوَكَ عَفْوَكَ. So if the people giving the ghusl keep on repeating this dua, it will always be beneficial to the mayyit, inshallah. And those giving the ghusl, is mustahab to be in the state of wudu. We'll now be starting the ghusl. Firstly, the procedure is to wash the body, to get rid of all the impurities that the body may have, and all the obstructions that would prevent water from reaching the parts of the body. For example, plasters or any glue that may have been used, or any ink marks, whatever they come with, the people giving the ghusl have to make sure that with soap and water, all those obstructions have to be removed. So we'll now start with washing of the body, just to remove the impurities and the obstructions. Then inshallah we'll go towards the ghusl, inshallah. Bismillah. So there's no specific sequence to this. You can divide it. Some people do the head, some people do the arms, and some people do the legs. So there's no tartibi when it comes to normal washing prior to the ghusl. So there's people can start with the head, some few can do on the head, few can take the arms, and few people can do the feet and legs, inshallah. To maintain the sanctity of the dead body, it's very important for the people giving ghusl to keep their eyes away from the private parts. Whatever cleaning has to be done should be done under the cloth as much as possible. Notice how the body is being turned. The feet are kept on top of each other and they help each other. Allahumma salli ala. So once the body is turned, again, the cloth should be kept in such a way that the private parts are not exposed. Whatever washing has to be done will be done under the cloth.

So the underside is already washed now. The body will be placed back in its original position. And now we are ready to start the three wajib ghusls. Again, those giving ghusl have to do the niyat, that now we'll be giving ghusl with berry leaves first. Abi sidr, qurbatan ilallah ta'ala. The ghusl is very similar to the one that is given to a living body. The ghusl that we give to ourselves, the only difference is we are now giving it to the dead body. So tartib is very important. So the first, the head will be washed, and then the right side of the body, and then the left side of the body, making sure that water reaches each and every part of the head, each and every part of the right side, each and every part of the left side. And gradually the body will be turned to wash the underside as and when it's needed. Bismillah. Thank you.

So we've started the ghusl with berry leaves, abe sidr, and the head is now being washed, each and every part of the head, the nose, the eyes, the grooves of the ear, in case the body is aged, so whatever wrinkles may be there, the wrinkles are lifted so that water reaches each and every part of the head and neck. Inside the ears, the corner of the eyes,

So the head is already washed now. Now we'll move to the right side of the body. In case you have several members, some people can do the upper side, some people can do the lower side of the right side. And the private parts in this case will be washed both times. When you're doing the right side, when you're doing the left side, the private parts will be washed both the times. The armpits, making sure that water reaches the armpits, in between the fingers, and in between the toes. Once the front part of the right side is washed, the body will now gently be turned so that the underside of the right side can be washed. Can turn the body gently. So now the underside of the right side of the body is being washed with Abhya Sidra.

So the underside is already washed, put the body back. Now we can start washing of the left side, exactly the same way as the right side was done. The front side of the left side of the body is being washed now, making sure water reaches everywhere. Again, the private parts will be washed. The armpits, the area between the fingers, the area between the toes. Okay, the front side is already done. Now the body will gently be turned so the underside of the left side of the body can be washed. Gently turn it on the other side, following the same procedure. So now the underside of the left side of the body is being washed again with Siddhar water.

Alhamdulillah. Once we've made sure that water has reached everywhere, this is the end of the ghusl with sidr water. Now the same procedure will be repeated for kafur. So again, the head will be washed with kafur water, the front side of the right side, the underside of the right side, the left side, and the underside of the left side will be washed with kafur water. And the same procedure will be repeated again with Abi Khalis, the same way. Head will be washed, the right side, and then the left side. This will be the completion of the three wajib ghusls. This ghusl suffices for all the ghusls, wajib ghusls, that the mayyit may have left while he was living. So ghusl janaba, in case he had missed out on a ghusl janaba or any wajib ghusl, this ghusl will cover up for all the missed out ghusls in his lifetime. So inshallah, when he goes to meet his Lord and the angels, he'll be in a pure state. So after the three ghusls are done, we now have to dry the body. So the cloth that is covering the private parts, let it be there. And the towel will be placed over the dead body. The process will be wiping it. So one towel on the top, and there's one towel which will go under the dead body. So once the towel is in place, the cloth that was covering the private parts can now safely be taken out. So the towel is used to wipe the body and dry it. And now it's ready to be transferred to the kafan area. There's a small process involved here. We usually use tarpaulin. So this was the towel covering the

the front part, there's another towel which will go on the underside of the body. And now the tarpaulin is placed under the body, tarpaulin which is going to be used to carry the dead body towards the kafan area. If you see how it is being done, it is gently folded or rolled, placed on the underside of the body, and then the tarpaulin will be pulled out from the other side.

the two poles. But before this, a pamper can be placed on the dead body because there's a possibility of najasat leaking out during the kafan process. And if najasat leaks out, it will soil the kafan. So to prevent that, usually we put a pamper on, which will make it a safe environment to go ahead with the kafan. As and when the body is moved, there's no chances of najasat leaking out. Now the poles will be brought in. One pole goes on one side and the other side.

Then three or four small pieces of cotton are rolled and they'll be placed in the nostrils and in the ears just to prevent any najasat or any blood to leak out and soil the coffin. So one in each ear, one in each nostril, and a little bit in the mouth. I want you to note the positioning of the body during ghusl. So the feet should be facing towards qibla. And this is the way the body will stay until the ghusl is completed. And then when it's transferred to the kafan area, there the body will be positioned in a different way, in such a way that the right side will be facing qibla. After giving the three wajib ghusls, the journey to eternity continues with the body now being prepared for shrouding the kafan with which it's going to be buried. So now we have the base of the janazah that has been placed and the mat has been placed over it. I want you to note the positioning of this base of the janazah. Qibla is this way. So the body is going to be placed on the mat with the right side facing the Qibla. So for the ease of handling the body, we place the base of the janazah, the mat on top, and now we'll be setting up the kafan right from the beginning so that the body will be laid on the kafan and it'll be easy for us to do the kafaning of the body, to give the shrouding of the body, to give the shroud to the body without moving around the dead body too much. So the outer piece is first placed. This is the wajib part, on the only three parts that are wajib in kafan. So this is the outer wajib part. We place one more piece of cloth, which is mustahab, just to cover the body, to give extra protection to the body. So this is an extra piece of cloth that is mustahab. This is the outermost shroud, outermost kafan. We'll now be placing the kurta, the shirt, the top part. So the outer shrouding, the shirt part is placed next. And I want you to note how it is being rolled up. And there's a small opening here where the head is going to come out. And lastly, the lungi, the lower part of the kafan. So the outer shrouding, the shirt which is wajib, and the lungi. This is the third wajib part. So the lungi is going to be closed first, and then the shirt, and then the outer shrouding. So for the sake of convenience, we set it up this way. Now the body is going to be laid here, so that we don't have to move it again and again. So now this is ready, the body will now be brought in. So the mayit is being transferred now from the ghusl area to the kafan area.

Notice how the body has been covered well, no exposure, sprightly taken off the platform. It's gently turned so that the head goes first.

0: The body is laid straight on the base of the janaza.
1: What's your religion?
0: So the body has already been placed on the base of the janaza with the kafan under it. It is nicely covered by the towel. I want you to notice the positioning of the mayyit with the right side facing the qibla. Those giving the kafan will now do niyyah that we're giving kafan to the dead body, qurbatan ila Allah, for the sake of getting close to Allah. Again, this is the primary duty of the family members, but they can designate it to the mayyit committee. So firstly, we'll be doing the hunut. Before giving the kafan, we'll be doing hunut. Hunut is done with kafur. Kafur is used to honor the dead body through the scent, but it's also placed on the places that will touch, that were touching the ground when the person who was alive, when he was alive, he was in the state of sajda. So it's a way of honoring the places that were touching the ground in sajda, and we honor it by putting hunut mixed with a little bit of khaki shafa, and it's placed on the places that were touching the ground in sajda. So the person giving hunut has to do niyat that I'm doing hunut on the dead body, qurbatan ilallah. A little bit of kafur is mixed with khaki shafa. It is placed on the forehead, on the two palms, the two knees, and the tip of the toes. It's a way of honoring the places that were touching the ground in sajda. Bismillah.

On the knees we only place, on the knees and the tip of the toes we only place kafur and not hakishifa, as a way of honoring or sanctifying hakishifa. So hakishifa is not placed on any part of the leg or the toes. This is only pure kafur that is being placed. So the hunut is done. Now what will follow next is the kafan. Firstly, the tarpaulin that was used to transfer the mayit from the ghusl area to the mayit to the kafan area is now being taken off. Making sure that the body is nicely covered by the towel. The sanctity of the mayit has to be maintained. The private parts have to be covered. The body is now ready for the kafan.

So firstly, the lungi, the cloth that will cover the mayit from chest to the knees or slightly beneath the knees, and see how gently it was done without showing the body itself. The towel was gently taken off and the left side is now overlapping the right side and is gently and nicely tucked.

in beneath the mayyat. So it firmly stays in place. So the lungi is done, covering the dead body from the chest to the knee and slightly below the knee. These are all the mustahabbat that are being done for the mayyit. The verses of the Holy Quran, pieces of paper on which Quranic verses have been written, are placed in between the fingers just to keep it in place. This is jaridatain. It's a part of the palm. For as long as it remains fresh, the body will be saved from punishment. So it is placed just under the collarbone on either side. So the collarbone, just below the collarbone. For as long as this stays fresh, the body will be saved from punishment. Now the kurta will come in place. There's a small slit beneath the head of the mayyit. Gently it is placed over and it's rolled down. The right side will be tucked under the mayyit. And same thing with the left side. So the two wajib parts are already done. The lungi and the kurta has already been placed. This is another mustahab, which is the amama, which is the turban. So this is the same dress in which the body will be resurrected on the day of Qiyamah. So it has to be nice, clean, pure, and it's mustahab to have the writings of Quran and the names of Ahlul Bayt written on this piece of cloth. It will be the same dress that he'll be resurrected in on the day of Qiyamah. The amama is done. Now the final wajib part of the kafan, the outer shroud, is being placed, the right side first. It's brought over the mayyit and tucked in. And then the left side will come over it. And it's nicely tucked beneath the mayyit. So this is the wajib part, it's done. And we add one more shroud on top, just to maintain the sanctity of the dead body, so that the shape and the body is not seen through the kafan. So the outer shroud is mustahab, it's not wajib.

So the extra part is pulled beyond the feet. So the kafan for the ladies is slightly different, with an extra piece that will be kept on the chest of the ladies, but otherwise everything else is the same. The extra piece is tied up to make handling of the mayit easier with the kafan on. This piece of cloth is tied, but just before burial, in the qabr, when the body is already laid there, this will be open. So the knot that should be tied here should be in such a way that it can easily be opened when the body is already being placed inside the grave. So one piece of cloth is placed there, another one just around the waist. This again is tied in a way that it can be untied easily when the body is placed in the grave.

لا إله إلا الله لا إله إلا الله محمد

At the Qabristan, the graveyard, silence holds meaning. Each handful of soil, each word of talqeen, affirms our belief in return and resurrection. This is where the physical journey ends and the eternal one begins. It's highly recommended that when we go to the graveyard, we should avoid worldly talk, avoid smiling or laughing out loud, avoid joking to maintain the sanctity of the graveyard. As the vehicle arrives carrying the mayyit, it's important for everybody to participate. We go and help in caring of the mayyit. The hadith says, make sure or try as much as possible to hold all the four sides of the mayyit. And now as the body is being taken from the car towards the grave, it is mustahab to lower the mayyit three times. It's put on the ground and then carried up again and then placed on the ground again. And the final time, just before it's kept next to the grave. This is to make it easy for the mayyit to get used to this final resting place. It's a difficult time for the mayyit. The mayyit is slowly and gently carried

0: So the relatives are allowed to go down. When it's a female mayit, it is important that all those who go down on the grave, in the grave, should be mahram. But of course, if the mahrams are not available, then exceptionally, a couple of non-mahrams can go to assist in the burial process. For convenience sake, this mayit will be lowered from the side of the grave, which is the position for the female. But for the male, again, it's mustahab to lower it from the foot side. And for the ladies, for the female mayit, it is supposed to be lowered from the side of the grave as it is being done. But if it's a female mayit, non-mahrams are advised to keep away from the grave. Only the mahrams should be around. And a black cloth is placed over the grave to prevent people from viewing the body of the lady. So as the body is lowered down, placement of the body in the grave, it is placed sideways with the back resting against the side of the grave and the front of the body facing Qibla. The face is exposed and it is made sure that the nose of the mayit should be pointing towards Qibla. So the whole front portion of the body should be facing Qibla, and the way to verify this is to make sure that the nose, if the nose is facing Qibla, then it's very likely that the rest of the body will also be facing, rest of the front of the body will also be facing Qibla. Once the placement is done, a handful of earth is taken in the hand and it's mustahab to place it under the right cheek of the mayyid. Once this is done, it is ready for talqeen. A close relative is allowed to come in. The right hand of the relative will be placed on the right shoulder of the mayit and the left hand on the left shoulder of the mayit. And as talqeen is being recited, whenever the name of the mayit is mentioned, the mayit should be shaken. It's mustahab to make it understand as to what is being recited.
1: أعوذ بالله من الشيطان الرجيم بسم الله الرحمن الرحيم اللهم صل على محمد وآل محمد اسمع افهم يا عبد الله ابن محمد

preparation for burial. So it's highly recommended to recite the Talqeen before the burial, after the body is placed in the grave, after the burial when everyone has departed. In fact, even before that, during the process of kafan, in fact, even before that, a Talqeen is recommended in the last moments of the person's life. And essentially, Talqeen means instructing and guiding the mayyit. The Quran says that a believer is given consolidation in their faith in their life and after death. In the life, so for example, in the last moments before death. After death, by the recitation before and after burial. It's important for us to understand the significance of this act of Talqeen. And for that, we need to realize that the mayyit has entered now on his journey from the earthly life to the next life in a new world, totally new world, where it may meet unfamiliar scenarios, where it may meet unfamiliar individuals or entities. And therefore, it's important for us to remove that degree of confusion or uncertainty that the mayyit may face. And hence, we address the mayyit by saying, "O son," or "O daughter of so and so." So we haven't forgotten the person, we are still connected to the person. And we assure that person that we lived with you, we knew you, we saw you behaving as a believer. So we want you to remain on that firm faith before you died. So do you affirm your belief in God, your belief in the Prophet, your belief in the Imams, and your belief in the hereafter? So this is Talqeen, meaning that it's an affirmation or it's an instruction to the mayyit to remember their fundamental beliefs. And the reason being that the person is all alone, they are in another unfamiliar world, they may be under a state of shock, they need reassurance and reminder, just of the basics. Whatever has happened, whoever you are, mayyit, in the world you may be a very great personality, or you may have had a lot of money and possessions, but now you've entered a world where you're all alone. However, what makes you unique is not what you had in the dunya. It's the belief with which you went to the next world. So remember, who are you? What is your core identity? Who is your Lord? Who is the one who you believed was the master and the cherisher and nourisher that you had? What was the orientation in your life, the qibla? What was your religion and principles of life that you followed? Who did you believe was your guide, the Prophet, and the message sent by God in the Quran? And after the Prophet, who did you believe in to guide you? The Imams of the Ahlul Bayt, alayhim as-salam. And now that you've entered this new world, remember, this is again a temporary phase, and you will be raised again. And after that, you will face the Mizan and the Sirat and the record of deeds. And finally, the destiny of either Jahannam, may Allah protect you, or the destiny of Jannah, we pray for you and for your forgiveness. So essentially what Talqeen is doing is that it is assuring the family members, the friends, that he's part of our community. He's not disappeared. Yes, his body will be buried. Yes, his body is going to decompose. Yes, physically, he may disappear. But spiritually, he's alive. He's conscious. In fact, he hears. And that's why in Talqeen, we're talking to him, because he can hear, though physically he is lifeless. So it gives assurance to the family and the community and the friends about the continuous
life in the next world of the Mayyit. For the Mayyit,

It gives them assurance that we are there to support you, to pray for you, to pray for your forgiveness, to remind you of the basics that you will be facing and the questions you will be asked. The Quran says, whenever a person dies, الَّذِينَ تَتَوَفَّاهُمُ الْمَلَائِكَةِ قَالُوا فِيمَا كُنْتُمْ. There will be a questioning in the grave, in the next world. And some will be confused. They may not know the right answers, and therefore we guide the person how to respond. So the talqeen, part one, is reminding the person of their beliefs. Part two, not only do you believe in God and the Prophet and the Imams and the hereafter, but we teach the person how to answer. The hadith says, if this instruction is given to the person and he has received it, the angels look at each other and say, let us go away. This man has got all the right beliefs and the right answers. And then the third part of talqeen is that we pray for the mayyit, that in these last moments in the next world, we pray that you stay firm with this faith. We pray that you will be in the company of the great, pure, holy souls, the Imams alayhimus salam. We pray that this new world is not going to be constricting and squeezing and hard and difficult for you. We pray that your soul, you're on a journey, your body is going to remain here, but you're on a journey. The angels have taken your soul, they've taken it to another world, they've taken it in the company of the great pure beings. May your soul continue its growth and ascension to get closer and closer to God. And may you have the right faith growing. And finally, we pray for your forgiveness and your mercy. So talqeen essentially is one of the most humane, kind, comforting, reassuring acts that we as community members, as friends, as family members express for the dignity and respect and honor of the mayyit. The whole process of preparation is all a matter of respect and dignity. From the time the mayyit received, to the time that he's washed and purified, to the time he's shrouded in clean shrouds, to the time that he's been prayed for, to the time he's gradually, not quickly, step by step taken towards his new abode, till finally the talqeen. It's all a matter of honoring the mayyit. Let's pray to Allah, we get the tawfiq, that we can learn from the talqeen, and Allah gives all of us His special mercy.

0: Everybody has left. We are told when the last person leaves the grave and he's 40 steps away from the grave, the accounting of the marhum starts. What is it that will help this marhum? Our Holy Prophet Hazrat Muhammad Mustafa sallallahu alaihi wa alihi wasallam says, يَتْبَعُ الْمَيِّتَ ثَلَاثَ أَهْلُهُ وَمَالُهُ وَعَمَلُهُ فَيَرْجِعُ اثْنَانِ وَيَبْقَى وَاحِدٌ يَرْجِعُ أَهْلُهُ وَمَالُهُ وَيَبْقَى عَمَلُهُ. Our Holy Prophet says, three things follow a dead person into his grave: his family, his wealth, and his actions. Two go back and one stays with him. His family and wealth go back and his actions stay with him. It's only our actions that will be with us. If they were good in this world, they will be a good companion in the grave. If they were bad, then we'll have a bad companion in the grave. So after the marhum has been buried, we have to console the near ones and the relatives. We shake hands, we hug. But the best phrase to tell them is, Inna Allaha ma'as sabirin, verily God is with the patient ones. Ahsan Allahu laka al-'aza, may Allah reward you for your grief.
1: The Khwaja Shia Ishnashri Jamaat of Dar Islam is one of the largest, most established communities in the world, alhamdulillah. We are blessed with strong institutions, dedicated volunteers, and long tradition of serving others. As we know, the responsibility of burial is a wajib duty on the entire community. However, our burial committee has taken on this amanat on behalf of all of us, ensuring that every step is carried out with dignity, respect, and great care. We are truly grateful to them for fulfilling these important obligations on behalf of the Jamaat. With this sense of duty, we decided to produce this documentary. Our aim is to clearly explain the full process of burial, so that our members and community around the world can benefit from proper guidance, especially where such information may be limited or difficult to access. This project also reflects the unity of our community. It shows that what we can be achieved when volunteers, boards, committee members come together with one intention: to serve with compassion and responsibility. I would like to sincerely thank all the volunteers, team involved in this project, as well as the sheikhs, alims, who have guided us throughout the years and contributed to this video. Their knowledge and support are an essential part of our work. We want to specially thank our media team of KSIJ Dar for their cinematic work. May Allah subhanahu wa ta'ala reward you all. May He keep our community united in service, understanding, and faith. I hope you have learned something from this video, because Marwan Marhaq Shabadane, today it can be me, tomorrow it can be you. So let us focus on our amals and prepare for the hereafter, inshallah. Assalamu alaikum wa rahmatullahi wa barakatuh. Let's remember all the marhumins with the Surah Fatiha.

0: 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We hereby introduce new features like the Hijri calendar integration with Gregorian calendar, Qibla system to know the direction of prayer, and the Holy Quran recitation with translation and ayat highlighting text.
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We have started to discuss some of the ahkam of fiqh. And we have started with the ahkam of salat. And we started to discuss some of the prerequisites, the muqaddimat of salat. Last week, we covered the timings of prayer. And today, we want to cover the direction of prayer. And the direction of prayer is the qibla. And for a person who is able to see the Kaaba, for a person who is in Masjid al-Haram, he must pray in the direction of the Kaaba itself. He must be facing the Kaaba. But if a person is far away from Masjid al-Haram, whereby he's unable to see the Kaaba, then generally people should say that he is praying in the direction of Qibla. That his direction is the direction of Qibla. What do we mean by that? We mean that he does not have to figure out the last decimal, the direction of Qibla. For example, 17.3 degrees exactly east of north. As long as people in the urf, in the common understanding, they say, masalan, from Vancouver, he's praying in the direction of Mecca, that is sufficient for him. Now, a person who wants to pray has the duty and the responsibility to find out what is the direction of Qibla. He cannot just pray based on guesswork. He cannot just pray based on conjecture. So either he has to have certainty, whatever brings certainty to him. Masalan, some people say that when I use the GPS and I use the maps, I get certainty, this is the direction of north. Or a method that is approved by the Sharia. For example, two just people, they tell him this is the direction. Or for example, one person who is trustworthy, he knows directions in general. He says, I'm telling you, this is the direction of Qibla. Then that will also be sufficient. Now we want to look at two questions. The first question is, what if a person cannot find the direction of the Qibla? What does he do? Well, he tries his best to find what he thinks is the direction of Qibla. For example, he goes to the cemetery of the Muslimin, and based on how the bodies are buried, he says, I therefore understand this should be the direction of it. Then that will be sufficient. Or any method that gives him some idea that it may be in this direction, he has to pray in that particular direction. Question, what if he cannot find any direction? And he's completely unable to determine what should be the Qibla? Then it is sufficient for him to pray in any one, not in four, but in any one direction, and that will be sufficient for him. Okay. One last question. What if a person prays, and after they pray, they come to realize that they had prayed in the wrong direction? I remember once people had offered their salat. They had gone for a seminar here in Vancouver to a library. And they tried their best to determine the direction. And later it determined that they prayed 180 degrees away from Qibla. Masalan, Qibla was north, they prayed south. So now what is their duty and their responsibility? So here, the ruling is not complicated,
But the ruling has some details to it. Okay. If, for

example, a person realizes that they prayed. They tried their best to find the direction of Qibla, and they prayed less than 90 degrees away from it. Meaning what? Their back was not facing the Qibla. Then their prayer is correct. They don't have to repeat their prayer. Masalan, the Qibla is in this direction. A person prayed in this direction. Later on, they found out it was in this direction or this direction. Their prayer is correct. They do not have to repeat the prayer. Say, okay. What if they realized it was more than 90 degrees away? Masalan, they should have prayed this way. They prayed that way. Question. Has the time for prayer finished or not? If that prayer has become qada, they don't have to repeat that prayer. But if that prayer has not become qada, there is still time to say that prayer, and they offered it more than 90 degrees away, then it's their duty and their responsibility to repeat that prayer one more time. Sallu ala Muhammadin wa ali Muhammad. Sallu ala. Tonight, I want to share with you a short hadith of the Imam. And I just want to give you a short commentary on this particular hadith. In this hadith, Imam alayhi salam, sallu ala Muhammadin wa ali Muhammad. Allahumma salli ala Muhammad wa ali Muhammad. He says, from the sins which are not forgiven, from the sins which are not forgiven, is for a person to say, if only Allah were to punish me for this sin. Meaning, this sin is so small that I do, that even if Allah subhanahu wa ta'ala were to punish me for committing this sin, I would have absolutely no problem in the hereafter. Imam alayhi salam says, be careful of that. Okay. Now you know that sins in Islam are divided into two types of sins. There are sins which are known as major sins, and there are sins which are known as minor sins. And the reason why they are divided into major sins and minor sins is to give us a lot of hope, right? Because sometimes we think to ourselves that who can go through life without committing a sin? And if Allah subhanahu wa ta'ala is going to hold us responsible for every action that we do, right? We recite in the Quran, فَمَنْ يَعْمَلْ مِثْقَالَ ذَرَّةٍ خَيْرًا يَرَهُ وَمَنْ يَعْمَلْ مِثْقَالَ ذَرَّةٍ شَرًّا يَرَهُ. Even a single atom of bad deed that you do, you are going to see the result of it on the day of judgment. A person would ask himself, who can avoid committing a sin in the life of this world except for a ma'soom? So Allah subhanahu wa ta'ala says in the Quran, إِن تَجْتَنِبُوا كَبَائِرَ مَا تُنْهَوْنَ عَنْهُ نُكَفِّرْ عَنْكُمْ سَيِّئَاتِكُمْ. If you avoid the major sins that you have been told to avoid, then we are going to forgive your, we are going to cover your minor sins. Now, if we don't understand this concept correctly, then sometimes it also becomes dangerous for us. Because sometimes a person says what? A person says, as long as I'm not committing major sins, no matter how many minor sins I commit, it's okay. Allah subhanahu wa ta'ala is going to forgive it on the day of judgment. So I tell a small lie over here, and I tell a white lie over there, and I insult a person, for example, in the masjid or in the home. It's not a big deal. Well, Imam alayhi salam says, it can become a big deal. One of the sins that's not forgiven is when a person makes small of the sin that he is committing in his life, right? Now, why is that? All we want to do today is we want to look at why is that, okay? And we have to look at what is the reality of a sin and what's the real consequence of committing a sin. You see, as we're growing up, we go through madrasa. And in madrasa, when we are in grade 5 or 6 or 7 or 8, the teacher is teaching us the concepts of Islam according to our age and according to our comprehension. So definitely the teacher would have taught you that when you commit a sin, there is a record of deeds. There is a record of deeds on your right hand and a record of deeds on your left hand. When you

perform a good deed is added here. When you perform a bad deed is added over here. So then that's the concept that we have of a sin. We think of it like a bank balance, right? When you perform good, your bank balance increases. When your expenses are high, your bank balance, it decreases. Okay? But one of the mistakes that we make then is that we think no matter how many good deeds I perform, I remain the same person. I don't change as a person. For example, no matter how hard I work, my bank balance increases, I still remain the same person. And no matter what bad deed I do, I don't change as a person. We even say, don't judge me based on my actions. Judge my actions, but don't judge me as a person. And that's true. Sometimes a good person can do bad deeds. Sometimes a bad person can do good deeds, right? But one of the things that we mistake, or the mistakes that we make, is that we think our deeds do not change us. We remain the same person, and that's a mistake. It does change us. Now, I want to give you an example. First, we start with a positive example, and then we're going to come to bad deeds. You know, we have been emphasizing the recitation of the Quran. And we say the recitation of the Quran is important. So sometimes we think that if I recite the Quran for 1 year, then after 1 year, I'm the same Murtada, but now he has recited one whole Quran. I'm the same Murtada, but he has recited, for example, 6,000 verses of the Quran, and he has the ajr of 6,000 verses of the Quran. And that's not correct. If I am the same person, then I have not recited the Quran. If I am the same person, then I have not been reciting the Quran properly. You know, recently at a lecture, I came across a line of poetry. These lines of poetry are from Iqbal, Iqbal-e-Lahori, Allama Iqbal, as he's known as in the Indo-Pak culture. And he was not only from a family of scholars, but he himself was a thinker, he was a philosopher, as in he had some thoughts and ideas, and he was also a poet. And therefore you find that his poetry had a lot of thought in it. Okay? His poetry was rich, all right? But most of his poetry was not actually in Urdu. A majority of his poetry was in Farsi. Okay? So I found three lines of poetry from him which I thought were eye-opening. So he says in this poetry, he says, Naqsh-e Qur'an chun ke bar alam nishast. When the world view of the Qur'an, the approach of the Qur'an came on the world, okay? It imposed itself on the world. It established itself on the world. Then what happened? He says, Naqsh-e hoye pop vako hindro shikast. It broke the worldview of the Pope and the wizard, okay, the sorcerer. Meaning, it broke all other worldviews, Christian, Jewish, non-Islamic worldviews, non-monotheistic worldviews, they all disappeared. Okay. Fash guyam anche dar dil muzmarast. I am now telling you what is hidden in my heart. I am making transparent to you what is hidden in my heart. In kitabi nist chizi digarast. This book that you hold in your hand, don't think of it as a book. This is not a book like other books. This is not just ink on paper. Its reality is a very different reality. This is just an expression of that reality. That reality is far greater than you have imagined it to be. We're not going to go into this detail. Okay? Then he says, okay, Chun kedar jan raft jan digar shavad. This Quran, when it enters your heart, it changes your heart. It changes who you are as a person. It cannot be that last year you started to recite the Quran and 1 year you have been reciting the Quran. Last year you were miserly, this year you're miserly. Last year you weren't forgiving, this year you're not forgiving. Last year you were vengeful, this year you are vengeful. If that's the case, then I have not recited the Quran. I have not recited the Quran the way it was supposed to be recited. It is impossible a person would recite the Quran and it wouldn't change his character.
it wouldn't

change his worldview, right? Then he continues, Jaan chundigar shud, jahan digar shavad. Don't think only you change as a person. Your view of the world is also going to change with it as well, all right? Now the same thing happens with sins as well. When we start committing certain sins, and we take those sins lightly, and we say, if this is the only sin I have, then I don't have a problem in the hereafter. Imam Al-Askari is saying, be careful of that. These sins, they are changing you, okay? Now the question is, what are they changing? That's the question for tonight. We just want to shed some light on this question, okay? What exactly is changing within me? Is it only my outlook of the world that's changing? I used to be pessimistic and now I'm optimistic. Is it only my character that's changing? Or for example, I used to be optimistic, I'm pessimistic now. Or my character is changing. You know, when a person commits sins, his character starts to change, right? He becomes more miserly. He becomes more vengeful, right? His character is changing. Or is something more than that changing? Something more than that is changing. And Imam As-Sajjad in the munajat or the dua of Abi Hamza Thumali is actually drawing our attention to that. You know, this dua is such a profound dua. It's not just a dua. This dua is like a munajat that Imam is doing with Allah subhanahu wa ta'ala. So in the munajat, as they say in Farsi, Imam is doing dard-e-dil. Like he's telling Allah subhanahu wa ta'ala of his complaints, all right? And he's really opening our eyes to what is happening in our lives. But we are not paying attention to that. Because we don't understand Arabic, we don't understand the gems that Imam alayhi salam is giving us in the munajat of Abi Hamza Thumali, the dua of Abi Hamza Thumali. He's telling us that when you're committing sins, a lot more is changing. What's changing is those things that make you human. Now let me ask you, what makes us human? Is it eating and drinking that makes us human? Well, animals eat and drink. Is it getting married and having children that makes us human? Well, other animals also mate. They also have children. They also try to protect their children. So what makes us human? Is it having a house? Animals have houses. They make their own nests. What makes a human being a human being? You say, well, a human being is a thinking being. So when he's thinking, he is a human being, right? And animals, they don't think. They don't have the ability to think the way human beings have the ability to think. Okay, let me ask you a question now. Let's say this human being is thinking, and he's very advanced in his thinking. This human being is an engineer, and he's a very advanced engineer. But you know what he does with his thinking? He uses all of his thinking to make bombs to go and kill other human beings. So basically what an animal does, vengeful, expressing anger, but now he's got one more tool to express anger. What is his tool? His tool is his ability to think. All an animal can do is use his beak or his claws or his teeth. What about the human being? He can use bombs. He can use precision-guided missiles on tens of people who are innocent, have no way to protect themselves. Let me ask you, is that person a human being? You know what Allah subhanahu wa ta'ala says in the Quran about them? He says, إِنْهُمْ كَالْأَنْعَامْ بَلْ هُمْ أَضَلْ. They are like beasts, but they are worse than beasts. Because animals don't have the ability to think, they are not even expected to be able to use that ability. This human being has this ability, and what has he done with it? Like an animal, used it for the purpose of his anger. Or used it for the purpose of his shahwa, his desire. State-of-the-art technology to maximize

pleasure, that makes him a human being? That doesn't make him a human being. So what makes us human then? What is it that distinguishes us from other animals? What is it that I should look in my life and say, look, if I am actualizing this potential, then day by day, I am becoming more and more insan. And if I'm losing these abilities, then day and by day, I'm becoming more and more haywan. I'm becoming kal-an'am. Right? What are those qualities? So, those qualities are the qualities which are there within our fitrah. For example, a human being has the ability to appreciate beauty. Animals don't have the ability to appreciate beauty. Human beings has an inclination to fadila, to goodness. You see, animals, they function based on anger and desire. It's the human being who is able to control his anger and desire and function on the base of goodness. فَأَلْهَمَهَا فُجُورَهَا وَتَقْوَهَا. The desire for meaning in life. Human being has to find meaning in life. If he doesn't find meaning in life, he's not satisfied. Right? In fact, it's interesting, you give a human being $1 billion, right? You give him the most comfortable life he can ever imagine to have. Sometimes when I talk to children, I give them the example of the founder of Minecraft. I don't know if you've heard his story. You know, he started off in his basement and he made this program called Minecraft. And this program has started to grow. And it started to have now millions of users around the world until it caught the attention, I think, of Microsoft. So finally, they bought it from him. And when they bought it, I think the number was something like $14 billion. Right? So he was describing his life when he had so much money. He said, I had the best house in Hollywood. The stars, the actors would come to my house. At night, they would spend the whole night at my house. Imagine clothes, I had them. Imagine the best food, I had it. Imagine the best cars, I had it. You know what's so interesting, though? He says, at that time, I was the most miserable person you could ever imagine. So why? Because there was no purpose to life. There was no meaning to life. A human being without purpose and meaning in life is not a human being. That's what makes us human. And one of them is finding higher purpose and connecting to it, being inclined to it. Worship is also what makes us human. Being grateful to the one who has given us our blessings is also part of being human, okay? If we understand this, let's come to now the munajat or the dua of Imam al-Sajjad. He says, اللهم إني كلما قلت قد تهيأت وتعبأت وقمت للصلاة بين يديك. This is like a social commentary of what is happening in our lives. Okay, Imam alayhi salam says, oh Allah, why is it that every time I thought I prepared myself and I got myself ready and I stood in front of you in prayer, masalan, I wore the best clothes, I did the wudu, I gave the adhan, I put atar, I stood on the prayer mat, I'm ready to pray to Allah subhanahu wa ta'ala. Alqayta alayya wadayk wa najaytuka, and I started to intimate with you, I started to whisper to you. Alqayta alayya nu'asan idha ana sallayt, you caused drowsiness to come over me when I was praying. No matter how much I tried to concentrate in the prayer, I could not concentrate in the prayer. No matter I wanted to be in the prayer, I could not pray in the prayer. And then, وَسَلَبْتَنِي مُنَاجَاتِكَ إِذَا أَنَا نَاجَيْتْ, and you took away from me the joy of whispering to you when I was whispering to you. I would talk to you, but I would not enjoy talking to you. I would share with you, but I would not enjoy doing it for a long time. What's the reason for it? Now, Imam alayhi salam in the dua, he goes through at least 14 common reasons for why we start feeling this way in life. Why we start losing some of our human qualities, like being grateful, like connecting with what is beyond us. Okay? For example, one of the reasons

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He says, أَوْ لَعَلَّكَ وَجَدْتَنِي فِي مَقَامِ الْكَاذِبِينَ فَرَفَضْتَنِي. We think our actions don't change us. Our actions change more than we imagine. They change what makes us human. Okay? Imam alayhi salam says, is it that you saw me in the position of those who are lying, so you turned me away?

it turned me away. You know, it's one thing for a person to lie to another human being. It's another thing that a person lies to Allah subhanahu wa ta'ala. I don't know if you have thought of it in this way, but you know, when we stand in prayer, we are talking to Allah. Some of it is the praise of God. Some of it, we're making certain claims to God. For example, we say, Allahu Akbar, God is greater. And Allah looks into our heart and He sees other things are greater in our eyes than God. For example, we say, Iyyaka na'budu, O Allah, only You do we worship. Is that true? Only You do we serve. Is that true? For example, in my life, when somebody gives me a command and Allah gives me a different command, is it always that I choose Allah subhanahu wa ta'ala over somebody else? Is it always that I choose to please Allah subhanahu wa ta'ala over somebody else? If I'm pleasing somebody else, can I really say, Iyyaka na'budu? Wa iyyaka nasta'in, and only You do we seek help from. Is that really true? So now, if we're not working towards that, and we're not working towards only serving God, and Allah looks at us lying, then Imam says what? He says, and You saw me in the position of those who are lying constantly, so You turned me away. Now I no longer have the desire to pray to You. أَوْ لَعَلَّكَ رَأَيْتَنِي غَيْرَ شَاكِرٍ لِنِعْمَائِكَ فَحَرَمْتَنِي. Or you saw that I was not grateful for Your blessings, so what did you do? You deprived me of Your blessings. Okay? It's very important that every day we're grateful for the blessings of Allah subhanahu wa ta'ala. We should make it a point every day to count the blessings of Allah. To actually count the blessings of Allah subhanahu wa ta'ala. You know, sometimes after salat, when we do tasbih, we just say alhamdulillah. Sometimes we don't even know what we are saying. It's important that at that time we count, we say, the sun came up today, alhamdulillah. I have health today, alhamdulillah. My children are safe, alhamdulillah. I have clothes to wear, alhamdulillah. Although I had very little to eat, but I got something to eat, alhamdulillah. Do you know what happens when we don't do that? We don't count the blessings of God. We just feel that we are entitled to the blessings of Allah subhanahu wa ta'ala. You find life becomes miserable. We're always upset. We're always upset at someone or something. Because no matter how many blessings come, we're ignoring them. But that one or two things that doesn't go properly in our lives, suddenly we're upset about it. We're angry about it. We're frustrated about it, right? So we live a life where we're ungrateful for the blessings of God. Imam says, is it that you saw me, that I was ungrateful for your blessings? So now you have taken the greatest blessing away from me, right? Committing sins, it changes our hearts. It changes how we function as a human being. And it changes us so slowly that by the time we realize we have changed, sometimes it's too late. Sometimes we don't even realize we're changing. We think we're the same person, but we're not the same person. Okay? I'm just going to end with a narration from the time of Prophet Musa. And some of you might have heard this narration, but it's a good reminder. That one day Prophet Musa was going to speak to Allah subhanahu wa ta'ala, and he met a young man on the way. He was a youth. So this youth was very bold, very audacious. He turned to Musa and said, now that you're going to speak to God, I have a message for God. And my message is to tell God that whatever Moses has commanded to do, I am breaking it. And whatever Moses has said not to do, I'm going to do it. Every obligation, I'm going to leave it. And every sin, I'm going to commit it. And then tell God, whatever punishment He wants to give to me, let Him give that punishment to me. I don't fear it.

Musa alayhi salam, he went up. He spoke to Allah subhanahu wa ta'ala. But he felt embarrassed to pass on this message. So Allah now addresses Prophet Musa and says, we heard what our servant said to you, even though you were embarrassed to convey it to us. So now we have a message for him as well. And you convey this message to him. And tell him that we have punished him a punishment that is the greatest punishment. Now, when you look at the hadith, it's in the past tense. It's not that we are going to punish him. The hadith says, we have already punished him a punishment beyond which there is no greater punishment. This is the greatest punishment. Okay? But right now he doesn't realize it. By the time he realizes it, it will be too late for him to do anything about it. Now, Prophet Musa was perplexed at this. He said, Ya Allah, I just met him. I just saw him. And I don't think he's facing any hardship or difficulty in life. See, when we think of a punishment, we think of the punishment of our sins. What do we think about? We say, if God punishes me, he'll take my money away. He'll take my car away. He'll take my house away. He may take my health away. He may take my position away. He may take my popularity away. He may take members of my family away, for example. Right? So Prophet Musa says to Allah subhanahu wa ta'ala, I just met him. He doesn't seem to be in any hardship or difficulty. So Allah says to Prophet Musa, when I am angry at a servant of mine, then the greatest punishment I gave to him is that I take away the pleasure of my worship from him, the lidha of ibadah, that which makes us human, our desire to connect with Allah subhanahu wa ta'ala. I take that away from him, so much so that he stops worshiping me. And when he stops worshiping me, he becomes deserving of perpetual punishment. But he does not realize it, but soon he will realize it. And therefore, the one thing that we learn from this is that our actions have an impact in our life. It's not just in the hereafter. It has an impact in this world, right? And if we find that in our prayer, we don't have that concentration, in our prayer, we don't have the joy of prayer, then we have to start looking into our own life. There's something that's not right in our life. There's a lifestyle choice that we have made that's not good for us. There's a sin that I think is a very small sin, has no impact in my life. It's having that impact in life. I have to start reflecting over that. I just end with the hadith of the sixth Imam, Imam al-Sadiq, alayhi afdalu salati wa salam. Allahumma salam. He says, طَلَبْتُ لِذَّةَ الْعِبَادَةِ I sought the pleasure of worship. فَوَجَدْتُهَا فِي تَرْكِ الْمَعْصِيَةِ I found it. Now, Imam is speaking about us. He's commenting on what happens in our life. He says, I found it where? I found it in leaving and turning away sins. We pray to Allah subhanahu wa ta'ala that he blesses us with the joy of worship and he increases our human qualities and our human capacities. And we pray to Allah subhanahu wa ta'ala to give us the joy of reciting the Quran. And we pray to Allah subhanahu wa ta'ala to give us the strength to refrain from committing sins. We pray to Allah subhanahu wa ta'ala to accept our good deeds and to forgive our sins. We pray to Allah subhanahu wa ta'ala to increase us in our love for the Holy Prophet and his family. O Allah, we pray to you to keep us in the footsteps of the Holy Prophet and his family. And O Allah, we pray to you for those who are sick and suffering to grant them all a complete and a quick recovery. O Allah, we pray to you for our marhumeen to shower them all with your rahmah and your maghfirah. And O Allah, we pray to you for those who are suffering and struggling around the world to alleviate their hardships and their difficulties. We're just going to briefly look at some of the questions that you may have posed and answer them in the next 5 minutes. Okay, there are two questions. How does someone

Someone regained their humanity despite an addictive sin. Okay, that's a very good question. Sometimes we are addicted to certain sins, and we find it difficult to break away from those sins. So those sins are going to have now an impact on our humanity. They're going to have an impact on our character. So how do we deal with that? Well, obviously, the one thing we always have to do is we have to try and avoid that sin. Even if we can't avoid it, we still have to try and avoid it, right? Allah subhanahu wa ta'ala says in the Quran, Bismillah ar-Rahman ar-Rahim, وَالَّذِينَ جَاهَدُ فِينَا لَنَهْدِيَنَّهُمْ سُبُلَنَا. Allah is not looking for the outcome from us. He's looking for the effort from us. That effort should always be there. Allah says, as long as you struggle in my path, I shall certainly, most certainly guide you. Okay? You know, we don't lose the battle even when we commit the sin. You know when we lose the battle? We lose the battle when we even stop trying to commit the sin. So the one thing that we always have to do, even if we're addicted to a certain habit, is to try and not do it. For example, let's say there's a particular sin that a person does twice a week. They say, okay, once a week. Or let's say they cannot control the way they speak. They say, okay, I cannot do it in these gatherings, but I can do it in these gatherings. So they try to minimize it. Okay. So the second thing that's very important is when we're addicted, if we cannot go cold turkey, as they say, and completely leave committing that sin, then at least we should try to minimize it. Okay. So for example, if I was doing it 5 times, if I can bring it down to 3 times, that's better than 5 times. Bring it down to 2 times, that's better than 5 times. Okay. The next thing that we do is we increase our worship. We increase our acts of goodness. I believe one day a young man came to the Holy Prophet and he says that I struggle with a certain sin. You know what the Prophet asked him? He said, do you come for prayer? He said, yes. He said, do you come for the congregational prayer? He said, yes. He said, then Allah subhanahu wa ta'ala will forgive you. Right? Nukaffir anhum. Allah will cover some of their mistakes that they make. Right? So it's important then also to balance it with some of the good deeds that we can commit in or we can perform in our lives. Okay. The next question that was posed here is that, all right, what is the difference between a major sin and a minor sin? Because we said sins are of two types. There are sins which are called kabira, major sins, and there are sins which are called sagira, minor sins. Okay? And this is a question amongst Muslim ethicists, that what's the difference between a kabira and a sagira? All right? One of the distinctions that they have mentioned is that a kabira is a sin for which Allah subhanahu wa ta'ala has promised punishment in the hereafter. He has promised the fire of Jahannam in the hereafter. For example, one of the books where it talks about the major sins is Gunahane Kabira by Ayatollah Dastaghib Shirazi, right? So he mentions the major sins. The first major sin is shirk, associating partners to Allah subhanahu wa ta'ala. The next few major sins, for example, he mentions is losing hope in the mercy of Allah subhanahu wa ta'ala. So all of the sins that he mentions over there, somewhere in the Quran, it has been promised that Allah will punish you in the akhirah or punish you with the fire of Jahannam for that, then that is called a kabira. The rest of the sins are sagira. Now what is interesting in Islam is that some of the sins, we know them to be major sins. But generally, which sins are the minor sins, we don't know. We have a book called Gunahane Kabire, major sins. We don't have a book called Gunahane Sagire, minor sins. So the major sins are known to us. The minor sins are not clear for us. Why? And the reason is that Allah subhanahu wa ta'ala wants us to treat even the minor sins as major sins. Perhaps you don't know, you think of it as a minor sin. In the book of Allah, it is a
major sin. But the general distinction is if Allah has promised the fire of Jahannam for it in the hereafter, then it is a

0: a major sin. The last question, and we end with that, is with the genocide in Gaza, we feel helpless. What else can we do besides boycotting? Are protests and contacting MPs really going to make a difference? Well, you know, it may not make the difference that we want to see, but it will make a difference. It is making a difference that we are not able to see. Not all of the differences we're able to see. You know, you might have seen in the news that the Canadian government, after it became clear that $60 million worth of arms are going from Canadian weapons towards the killing of Palestinians, they came out this week to say what? To say that we are not in favor of these arms treaties. We are not going to be providing certain arms. We are suspending the sending of certain arms to Gaza, for example, or to certain areas around Gaza. So they came out with these statements. Now, previously, they would not have come out with these statements. Previously, you would not have heard such statements from the government. In fact, it was unthinkable for them to be making such statements. So why are they making those statements right now? Because clearly the boycotting, clearly the protests, clearly contacting the MPs, even though we may not see the change that we want to see, it is having an impact upon them. Okay, so that's one thing. Secondly, the battle is not just a battle of changing policy. The battle that we have right now is a battle of changing public perception. And public perception is definitely changing. More and more people are opposed to what is happening in Gaza. More and more people are opposed to the sending of arms to that area. More and more people have a negative view of the Israeli regime. Okay? So public perception is also changing over here. And that's an important impact for us to also think about. But the third thing I also want to remind you is, I know that sometimes it may feel helpless, that we've protested for 8 months and we're not seeing the results that we want to see. We have been speaking to the MPs for 8 months and we're not seeing the results that we want to see. So I remind myself and I remind you that the results are not in our hands. The results are in the hands of Allah subhanahu wa ta'ala. Allah has not made us responsible for the results. Allah subhanahu wa ta'ala has made us responsible for our duty and our responsibility. We must fulfill our duty. We must fulfill our responsibility. And inshallah, in time, we are going to see a faraj. And in time, we are going to see an end to this genocide and an end to the massacre that is happening over there. But it's important for us to continue keeping up our efforts and some of the things that we are already doing. Sallu ala Muhammadin wa ali Muhammad.
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